This is Inside Europe and I'm Kate Laycock in Germany. On September 6th, exactly 1 month from now, the eastern German federal state of Saxony-Anhalt goes to the polls in a state election which could have far-reaching implications for the whole of Germany. Currently, the AfD, which the State Office for the Protection of the Constitution has found to be confirmed right-wing extremist, is leading the polls with 41% of the vote. That means that there is now a very real possibility of the AfD, for the first time, being in a position to govern a state on its own, without a coalition and with an AfD-chosen state premier or minister-president. Because of the complexities of the German political system, this really is, at this stage, just that, a possibility and not an inevitability. It would depend on factors such as how many parties cross the 5% threshold and enter the regional parliament. Nevertheless, the question of what the AfD would do in power is an urgent one, and it's one to which there are answers. The AfD's intentions for government are not secret.

0: They're stated publicly, in Parliament, on social media, and most importantly, in their own election manifesto for Saxony-Anhalt. The German anti-racism NGO Amadeo Antonio Foundation has used the AFD's own published material to create a fictionalised timeline beginning just 2 months from now. Here's reporter Ben Batka to take us through it.
1: It's October 2026. A few hours ago, the new state government of Saxony-Anhalt was sworn in. In the state chancellery in Magdeburg, the new Minister of the Interior announces a comprehensive emergency remigration program. Asylum is de facto abolished on the grounds that entry to the state is only possible through a safe third country. Foreigners with criminal convictions automatically lose their residency permits. Ukrainians are no longer viewed as war refugees and are stripped of their benefits. Church asylum is abolished. Refugees are set to work in waste disposal and outdoor cleaning operations. Acquired citizenships are put under review. Prisons are to be used to incarcerate those earmarked for deportation. This has not happened yet, but it could. There's nothing in this scenario that isn't there to read in black and white in the AFD's own government program for Saxony-Anhalt or in public statements made by AFD functionaries.
2: They are aiming for a restriction of freedom of movement for people who do not fit into the AFD's worldview or their imaginations of German statehood. And this is something which, of course, drives and creates a lot of fear.
1: That's Lorenz Blumenthaler, spokesperson for the Amadeo Antonio Foundation. Using AFD manifestos, together with public statements and extrapolations from comparable developments in the US and Europe, the anti-racism NGO has produced a detailed document mapping out the anatomy of an authoritarian takeover, which, for the moment at least, is still in the realms of speculative fiction.
3: November 2026. The state premier, minister president, and cabinet members are completely avoiding the state press conference and instead are inviting only hand-picked media outlets, preferably those affiliated with the ruling party, to closed-door background briefings.
4: December 2026. Vigilante groups, now referred to as voluntary neighborhood watch schemes, are legalized as auxiliary police in areas with high crime rates. New regional firearms regulations will soon allow German adults to purchase alarm guns, irritant firing weapons, and signal guns, and to carry them in public.
2: What we are looking at is a very dangerous shift. Armed vigilante groups basically gaining official status. And under the label of citizen patrols, what the AFD imagines is some sort of ICE-like institution.
1: Under the scenario envisaged by the Amadeo Antonio Foundation, it wouldn't just be newly created structures which would be weaponized. Lorenz Blumenthaler again.
2: An AFD-led government in Saxony-Anhalt would mark the beginning of a systematic transformation of democratic structures. Saxony-Anhalt really risks becoming a model region for far-right governance with consequences for all of Germany. And that is something that is still fairly underestimated within the broader German civil society. The approach that the AFD is currently planning for is pretty much well tested under Trump and Orban, and it will lead to a gradual hollowing out of democracy using legal means.
3: January 2027. Local history and medicinal plant education to be taught in schools. Visits to Holocaust memorial sites scrapped in favor of an affirmative approach to German history.
4: Curricula to be revised. Teachers are prohibited from making judgmental comments on politics at school. The inclusion of children with disabilities is to be ended. Refugee children are to be taught only in special classes.
3: February 2026. Sports, cultural and educational funding to be limited to associations and initiatives with a patriotic mindset.
4: All anti-discrimination regulations at the state level to be abolished. A select committee on civil society and left-wing extremism to be established.
1: And so begins the administrative war on woke, heralded in the AfD's state election manifesto.
5: Political correctness, cancel culture, wokeness, and the tenets of rainbow ideology are laying the groundwork for a veritable dictatorship of thought. We, as the state government, will therefore ensure that each organization seeking taxpayer funding must demonstrate a credible commitment to the democratic order and a patriotic mindset.
1: It's a future scenario with uncomfortable echoes from Germany's recent past, when neo-Nazi groups stepped in to fill the social chasms left in the wake of the collapse of the GDR, says Lorenz Blumenthaler.
2: If democratic infrastructure, social workers, youth centers, community spaces, and advisory services collapses, especially in rural areas, this creates a dangerous vacuum where far-right groups could step in and take over these spaces, and even in the worst case would receive public funding. That's something that we've seen in the 90s after reunification. It was oftentimes the Nazis filling these gaps, and that led to an enormous amount of public violence in Germany.
1: The Amadeo Antonio Foundation scenario envisages the AfD following the populist playbook of Viktor Orban in Hungary and Donald Trump in the US. In Germany's federal system, Saxony-Anhalt would be the test run. Even at a state level, the AfD could use its position to undermine parliamentary procedures, introduce draft legislation, shorten debate times, and systematically reject amendments tabled by the opposition. State constitutional bodies could be exploited for political ends, for example through new appointments to the state audit office or by restructuring the state constitutional court. Criticism of government actions could be smeared as subversive. Here's Amadeo Antonio spokesperson Lorenz Blumenthaler again.
2: If in power, they could hollow out democratic procedures from within, with rushing legislation, weakening opposition rights, and by something that we've seen under Trump and Orban as well, politicizing key institutions. The Ministry of Interior, the police, parliament would remain, but probably more as a shell and not with real power.
1: In other words, Blumenthaler predicts that the AfD will attempt to break the democratic guardrails faster than the system can respond.
3: March 2027. Following the reform of the Ministry of the Interior and the Office for the Protection of the Constitution, disciplinary proceedings are initiated and civil servants from the police and subordinate authorities are transferred.
4: A reporting system for activities critical of the state, anti-Christian and far-left extremist activities is introduced. At federal level, the AfD in Saxony-Anhalt is campaigning to combat Antifa as a terrorist organization.
3: November 2027. The state government is increasingly governing by means of executive decrees.
4: The European Parliament's Committee on Human Rights finds that at least 3 homicides and 15 cases of serious injury can be attributed to the activities of vigilante groups.
1: By this stage in the scenario imagined by the Amadeo Antonio Foundation, political violence has become so normalized that people are simply numbed to it.
2: The cultural hegemony shifts and it becomes appropriate to talk a certain way, to be racist without being socially sanctioned for your actions. And of course, this also leads to more violence.
1: Paradoxically, the rise in violence predicted by the Amadeo Antonio Foundation could very well coincide with a decline in reported cases due to an atmosphere of fear, loss of confidence in the police, and funding cuts to NGOs like victim counseling services. Saxony-Anhalt would, the foundation predicts, be touted by the AfD as a model region, both at home and abroad.
3: U.S. Vice President J.D. Vance pays a visit, endorses the AfD for the Bundestag election, and offers state support to American companies wishing to invest in Saxony-Anhalt. A major U.S. chemicals group subsequently announces that it will continue to operate its sites in the region.
1: By 2029, the year of Germany's next federal elections, the Amadeo Antoni Foundation scenario imagines the AfD in permanent campaign mode.
3: The regional broadcaster MDR, which has undergone major staff changes, is providing uncritical coverage of the AfD state government. Reports on migration, crime, and the successful national turnaround in Saxony-Anhalt are broadcast on a continuous loop.
1: The scenario ends with national election victory for the AfD and fictional voices reflecting on opportunities that were missed along the way.
6: Everything they are now putting into practice is exactly what they announced beforehand. Everyone should have been warned.
1: Ben Bartke, Berlin.
0: We will, of course, have more on events in Saxony-Anhalt as they develop in real and not speculative future time coming up in future shows. For now, though, it's time for some trash talk, because Nigel Farage, yes, Britain's Mr. Brexit and leader of the far-right Reform UK party, is, as one politician put it, spending his summer fighting a bin. And let's just say that we have questions. Luckily, UK reporter Daniel Rosny has promised to explain it all for us.
7: I will resign as a Member of Parliament for Clacton-on-Sea, thereby forcing a by-election.
8: Nigel Farage quit as an MP last month, but that's only half the story.
7: No, I've decided that the people of Clacton should be the judges of my actions.
8: Within seconds of announcing he was stepping down,
7: I will be putting my name forward to stand in this by-election. I will fight to win. I will fight to continue the political revolution that Reform has started.
8: In other words, he was stepping down, but only in order to stand again for the same seat in Parliament. Why? Well, the political party that Nigel Farage leads, Reform UK, has been under increasing pressure to explain how it is funded, which includes a £5 million personal donation that Mr. Farage received from a crypto billionaire ahead of the 2024 general election. That's roughly close to €6 million. He denies wrongdoing, but was facing a parliamentary inquiry for failing to declare it, which has now been paused because he's no longer an MP. So rather than face the music, or, as it's known in Westminster, an investigation by the Parliamentary Commissioner for Standards, Nigel Farage decided to call what he'd hoped to style as the people versus the establishment election.
7: You decide whether I'm guilty or not, and that's why I've called this by-election on the 13th of August.
8: Only there was one problem, the establishment. They were nowhere to be seen. The main parties boycotted the by-election, characterising the whole endeavour as a political stunt, which they had no intention of legitimising. This left Nigel Farage to face...
9: Hi, Count Binface here.
8: And before we go any further, we need to do some explaining. Count Binface, literally Count Trashcan, is a novelty character familiar to the British electorate for standing against high-profile politicians on polling day. And it's this man dressed as a trashcan that has emerged as Farage's key opponent at next week's by-election. And there is a surprising coincidence he shared with his rival, which he's revealed to his social media followers.
9: My goodness me, there's no less than 34 candidates for this electoral feast. Gonna be epic. In fact, it's gonna be like Comic-Con up on that stage. Now here's a little factoid for you. This is my 8th election on planet Earth. And I understand there's a tradition for Clacton candidates, 8th time lucky. So how about it?
8: Count Binface sees this as his breakthrough moment. But is he correct?
10: I'm Vasil Lazarov. I'm head of analytics at Servation. We're a polling company. We've been polling Britain for over 15 years. Count Binface as a figure hasn't previously achieved more than 1% of the vote.
8: So what are you predicting that he'll get this time?
10: We think based on this poll that he's likely to get up to 20% of the vote.
8: While impressive, 20% of the vote does not, of course, translate into a political majority. The constituency of Clacton, a coastal town in the east of England, is broadly in favour of Nigel Farage's political views. It heavily voted to leave the European Union in the 2016 EU referendum and was the first area in the UK to have a UKIP MP, the party Mr. Farage previously led.
10: But the seat itself, it's one of the oldest electorates in the country. It's predominantly white in terms of ethnicity. A lot of the people are either retired or out of work, which is a lot higher than the UK average.
8: In other words, Clacton is home turf for Nigel Farage. So however slim Count Binface's chances of actually winning the by-election, the fact that he is polling so well, it's kind of an embarrassment. It's also a feat that a conventional candidate would have been unlikely to have pulled off. So costume aside, how is the Count doing it? Well, for starters, he, by which we really mean the comedian Jonathan Harvey, has a manifesto that has been written with help from children. It includes a referendum on whether Pluto should regain its planetary status, Count Binface's intention to represent the UK in next year's Eurovision Song Contest, banning MPs who resign from being able to stand as a candidate in a by-election, yes, that one was personal, and nationalising the singer Adele. How exactly that last one would work, we're not quite sure, but DW will still be approaching Adele for comment. Still, will voters really turn out next week to vote for a grown man dressed as a trash can?
10: It's voting for the only alternative, the only realistic alternative to Farage. And when we test Binface's policies, they're all very popular with the public, understandably. Well, this by-election, we think it will be at a very low turnout.
8: Despite that, Nigel Farage and Count Binface are continuing to campaign to win the seat.
7: If I win, you win. Because if I lose, they win.
9: Here's to a positive campaign showing the very best of democracy. May the best life form win and make your votes count.
8: If Nigel Farage wins back the seat, a parliamentary inquiry will almost certainly reopen into his finances. And if he is found to have broken parliamentary rules, then it could trigger another by-election in his seat. If that does happen, then the main political parties have said they would stand a candidate. That would be rubbish news for Count Binface and his supporters, but in the meantime, they can but dream. For DW, I'm Daniel Rosny.
0: Daniel Rosny putting a lid on that story for us. That's here on Inside Europe.
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0: Britain's Nigel Farage was just one of many European far-right, and indeed not-so-far-right, leaders using social media to frame last week's mass border incursions into the Spanish enclave of Ceuta as an existential threat to Western civilization. Here is a recap of what has happened, putting the horrifying human tragedy first. Last week, at least 75 people died during a mass border crossing involving some 72,000 migrants who managed to gain entry to Ceuta, an autonomous Spanish city on the North African coast. The vast majority of EU leaders, including German Chancellor Friedrich Merz and Italian Prime Minister Giorgia Meloni, publicly blamed Spanish Prime Minister Pedro Sanchez's migration policies for undermining the security of the bloc. And despite a more supportive tone in recent days, the political temperature in Brussels is still running high. Here's DW Brussels correspondent Christine Mundwa.
13: European capitals panicked when they saw images of thousands of men swarming into the Spanish exclave of Ceuta. Far-right politicians seized on the crisis. Italy even took the step of temporarily suspending Schengen, the agreement that allows passport-free travel in Europe, with Spain. That's although Italy and Spain share no border, and Ceuta, which, despite being part of Spain, has never been included in Schengen. In an emergency meeting of EU interior ministers in Brussels on Tuesday, Spain assured fellow EU countries that none of the migrants had made it to mainland Europe. Here's Spain's interior minister, Fernando Grande Marlaska.
14: No one can move freely from Ceuta to the mainland. There is effective control because there is a special regime in place for Ceuta.
13: Even if migrants did make it to mainland Europe, Morocco is designated a safe country by the EU. This means Moroccan nationals are unlikely to be granted asylum in Europe. But roughly 2,000 migrants are still in Ceuta. Many of them are from sub-Saharan Africa and even Asia. I asked the EU Commissioner for Migration, Magnus Brunner, about them in a press briefing.
15: Could you tell us a little bit about what Spain has said about the remaining migrants in Ceuta, specifically the ones from sub-Saharan Africa, who have told our network, DW News, for example, that they intend to stay. They're not returning to Morocco, and that they want to apply for asylum.
16: This is the responsibility, of course, of Spain to ensure no one crosses into the European Union.
13: Brussels says the crisis in Ceuta is now under control, but Spain's left-wing government led by Pedro Sanchez has been heavily criticized for taking steps that are seen as attractive for undocumented migrants. Spain recently launched a mass regularization process for undocumented migrants, where more than 1 million people applied to be granted legal status. 22 EU member states signed a letter organized by Denmark and Italy blaming the policy for acting as a pull factor for illegal migration. The EU Commissioner for Migration also criticized the move.
16: I always say to this regularization discussion, it's not a good signal for the rest of Europe. I do understand that Spain did it because it's mainly about Latin Americans speaking the same language, having the same culture. But the signal for the rest of Europe is not a good one. Definitely not.
13: The EU says investigations into what triggered the mass movement of migrants into Ceuta are still ongoing. No direct link between Spain's regularization policy and the influx in Ceuta has been established. Following Tuesday's emergency meeting, EU interior ministers united in praising Spain's swift response in Ceuta. Speaking afterwards, EU Commissioner Magnus Brunner said the incident had been a test of European resilience and border security, which he said it had successfully passed. Christine Mundwa, DW, Brussels.
0: It has been a heavy first half, but we've got you. Just after the break, we'll be back with the continued trials and tribulations of FIFA's Gianni Infantino. 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That's Inside Europe with me, Kate Laycock.
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0: 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I'm Kate Laycock.
22: Look, I've run a few organizations in my time. The idea that proper governance is not to disclose to your closest advisors, your chief operating officer, your fellow board members, something of consequence that you're even considering, let alone proposing, that's fatal.
0: The words there of a Prime Minister, Canada's Mark Carney, condemning a President, FIFA's Gianni Infantino. Carney's comments on Wednesday came against the backdrop of FIFA crisis talks in Morocco, a flurry of apology letters to member associations, and accusations of blackmail made by the president of Jordan FA, who accused the head of international football's governing body of leveraging money to secure political support for his increasingly tenuous position. So, what's been going on? Well, it is not often that we get to say you heard it here first on a sports story, so here is a quick recap. 2 weeks ago, the football, or soccer, depending on your particular side of the Atlantic, World Cup, ended with victory for Spain. And a whole load of footballing frustration with the president of the International Football Association, Gianni Infantino.
23: Mr. President, this is your prize, this is your peace prize. There is also a beautiful medal for you that you can wear everywhere you want to go.
24: I'm going to wear it right now.
23: Okay, let me hold. Fantastic. Excellent.
0: Aside from inventing a peace prize for Donald Trump, the FIFA boss's antics have included turning up late to FIFA's own football congress because he'd been touring the Middle East with Donald Trump, and suspending a US player's suspension after a phone call with, you guessed it.
2: When they take your best player, or just about, they have some great players, but and they say you can't play, that's very unfair. That's, you know, it's one thing to penalize somebody for the game, but how do you penalize them for a game that hasn't been played yet? It's very unfair. You can't do that. So, yes, I asked for a review by FIFA.
0: There was, shall we say, a pattern which was becoming hard to ignore. And so we indulged in a bit of fantasy football of our own and invited DW sports journalist Matt Pearson to speculate on whether or not this might just be a watershed moment in footballing history, one in which European football's governing body, UEFA, stood up and led other football associations in a bid to clean up international football once and for all. And, well, shall we just say, things moved quicker than even Matt Pearson himself had predicted.
3: I'm not so good with results, but I guess this general direction of travel seems to have come out in the way I thought, but a lot faster than I thought. So, yeah, it's been a pretty crazy week or two since we last spoke on this, I think.
0: So, what has happened? Well, it all began last Tuesday when The Times and The Financial Times ran with a story titled Gianni Infantino's Plan to Sell Stakes in the World Cup, revealing the FIFA boss's plans to create a new $20 billion commercial company, later named FIFA Forward Enterprises, FFE, that would hold the commercial rights to the men's and women's World Cups and other FIFA competitions. The investor group was reportedly led by Thrive Capital, founded by Joshua Kushner, brother of Jared Kushner, son-in-law of, yeah, you can see where this is heading.
3: And this, I think, caught everybody but Infantino and The Times on the hop a bit, really. It came pretty soon after the World Cup, and I think a day after Infantino had written this sort of 15-slide missive on Instagram, sort of saying, you haters got it wrong about the World Cup, this was the greatest sort of tournament ever. I feel sorry for those who are questioning our decisions on that red card you mentioned and the visa issues and ticket prices. You all got it wrong, I got it right. And that again was a bit of a bolt from the blue. I think he's just doubled down, is probably putting it mildly almost. He's gone full bore, and I don't think it's worked out quite the way he expected.
0: The backlash was swift and immediate, with a UEFA statement leading the fight back.
4: UEFA and its 55 member associations stand as one. We unanimously and unequivocally reject FIFA's proposal to transfer ownership interests in the World Cup and other FIFA competitions to private investors. It is both irresponsible and indefensible that a proposal of such significance for football was conceived in secret and brought to the brink of approval without any meaningful consultation with those entrusted with stewarding the game. This is not merely a profound failure of leadership, but an abdication of FIFA's duty as the custodian of world football.
0: And perhaps more surprisingly, CONCACAF, the footballing federation for the Americas, was pretty stern as well.
5: CONCACAF today convened a meeting of the presidents of its 41 member associations, together with its president, council members, and its FIFA council members, to discuss a proposal developed and presented by the FIFA president to establish FIFA Forward Enterprise and sell interests in the FIFA World Cup to private investors. During the meeting, the membership expressed deep concerns about the lack of due process surrounding the proposal, the artificially short deadline imposed, and the absence of any review or approval by the relevant FIFA governance bodies. In addition, the need for private and equity investment to fund new and existing FIFA Forward programs following the most profitable FIFA World Cup in history was questioned.
0: Because here's the thing, right? FIFA's not exactly strapped for cash at the moment. Here's DW's Matt Pearson again.
3: They made $15 billion from the North American World Cup, we understand, and they had something like $8 billion in reserve. So they're sort of painting this as this is a way to sort of give more money to their federations and give smaller federations a chance to, you know, transform the football landscape in their country is quite hard to swallow when they could have just done that

0: Anyway, the suspicion is that basically this was a way to start to privatize and to further commercialize a World Cup that many people already felt had gone too far in that direction in the 2026 World Cup.
1: There was also the way in which the thing was done. Infantino, like all FIFA bosses before him, likes to talk about football as a family. But the family, well, it seems they hadn't been consulted.
0: He's not apparently informed anyone on his council, which are his executive, you know, main sort of executive branch. You know, the head of Germany's FA is on that council and said, I knew nothing about this. I completely oppose it. He's had the resignation of Carlos Cordero, who was also one of his sort of closest allies, it was thought, and it's been criticised by his Secretary General, Matthias Grafstrom, and Victor Montagliani, the Canadian head of CONCACAF. I think there's a sense that some of these guys may have supported him, as they have done for the last decade, in his sort of increasing commercialization of FIFA. Had they been consulted? Had this plan crossed anyone's desk? And had they been able to have any sort of say in it whatsoever? But I mean, members of Infantino, sort of new friends in the Trump entourage, have been consulted, and no one, it seems literally almost no one at all within FIFA has been.
1: Former FIFA senior vice president Jim Boyce had this to say.
2: Johnny Infantino, when I knew him at UEFA, and when he attended those meetings with me, was a very decent, sensible sort of person. I personally think that since the Qatar World Cup, and especially now with Donald Trump, sadly to say, I think power has gone to his head.
1: Just 2 days after Infantino's plans were leaked in the Times, an emergency UEFA meeting unanimously agreed that its 55 member associations would boycott all World Cup competitions were the sell-off plan to go ahead.
0: And that would mean World Cups, Youth World Cups, as well as full World Cups, World Cup qualifiers, the Club World Cup, which is FIFA's latest sort of club money spinner. Yeah, and that obviously forces FIFA's hand quite quickly, I think, because a World Cup without European teams, I think, is close to unthinkable for most people. That they had, I think, 6 of the 8 quarterfinalists this year. Europe is still the sort of financial power base of football.
1: Infantino caved and dropped the sell-off plan. But the backlash didn't stop there. Various national football associations have since announced that they will not be supporting Infantino's re-election candidacy in 2027, chief amongst them, the mighty English FA. Of course, the Infantino opposition still has to find a candidate to stand against him, and even then, Infantino may very well cling on, thanks to the FIFA Congress's one association, one vote system, and the fact that the money he controls does genuinely have an outsized impact on smaller footballing nations, particularly in Africa and Asia. And if that happens, we may even find ourselves in UEFA-led World Cup boycott territory, but that would be a story for another day. For the moment, Gianni Infantino is on the back foot, and if there's one thing that his friend, Donald Trump, does not like, it's a loser.
0: Shortly after the World Cup, Trump was recommending him for UN Secretary General, and then we hear earlier this week, after, you know, Infantino's stock falls through the floor, that Trump won't even take his calls.
1: Or apparently recognise his name.
3: Mr. Infantino speak to you about the proposal to sell a stake in the World Cup, and is that something you support? Did FIFA or Mr. Infantino speak to you about their proposal to sell a stake in
4: the World Cup? No, I never spoke to
5: him. Mr. President.
0: Trump is notoriously fickle in his friendship at any sort of level, but I think Infantino's usefulness has expired for Trump. You know, the World Cup's over. There can't be another one in the USA in Trump's term. So what does he care for football and FIFA and Infantino again? And I mean, it looks from the outside that that's fairly predictable, but I think it looks like Infantino was sort of seduced by that power and believed that he could wield it in the same way. And it does not look like he can.
1: My thanks to DW Sports journalist Matt Pearson, whose stock, we should say, is currently through the roof. Before we move on to other things, today I feel nostalgic. Today I feel generous. So here is a flashback to my personal favourite Gianni Infantino moment. It is 2022. The World Cup is about to open in Qatar amidst protests over the host country's human rights record. And Infantino, he wants us to know that he gets it.
4: Today I have very strong feelings. I can tell you that. Today I feel Qatari. Today I feel Arab. Today I feel African. Today I feel gay. Today I feel disabled. Today I feel a migrant worker.
1: You are so welcome. From footballing presidents to the real thing. Hungary is currently in presidential nomination fever after the newly elected Tisza party asked the public to put forward names which have ranged from the sensible to the, well, shall we say, not so sensible. Of these options, who has not been nominated by the public? Hide the Pain Harold. Check out the meme if you don't know what I'm talking about. The inventor of the Rubik's Cube, Erno Rubik. Victoria's Secret model, Barbara Palvin, Katalin Karikó, the Nobel-winning biochemist, chess grandmaster, Judith Polgár. If you head on over to Spotify and click on this week's edition of the show, you can take a guess via our poll of the week. From sports to culture next, that's here on Inside Europe.

0: Can a concert be a form of foreign policy? In Estonia, the answer is increasingly yes. As Russia's war in Ukraine reshapes Europe's relationship with its eastern neighbour, the Pärnu Music Festival has become a case study in cultural diplomacy and a test of where the line between art and politics should be drawn. Arts journalist Brendan O'Shea has been speaking to some of the biggest names in Estonia's cultural scene to find out more.
1: Music always had multiple functions. It's never just for one group to survive. It's also to connect with others, and has always been like this. And in our free Estonia and a democratic Estonia, it's only logical that we embrace everybody, drawing attention to our culture and our country and our nature by inviting people here under the clever pretext of listening to music is not a bad scheme.

0: The conductor, Pavel Yevi, artistic director of the Panu Music Festival, explaining why, for a country of just 1.3 million people, music has become something close to an unofficial national strategy, with cultural participation monitored as a national policy indicator. To understand why, you have to look back at this small country's history over the last centuries. Estonia has spent much of its history under foreign rule, first German and Swedish, then Russian and Soviet. World-renowned conductor Neeme Järvi, patriarch of Estonia's best-known musical dynasty and, indeed, Paavo's father, says the nation's music has always doubled as a form of survival. Beginning in 1987, for example, Estonians used public singing and cultural gatherings to challenge Soviet rule. This was known as the Singing Revolution and is widely credited with having helped Estonia break peacefully from Soviet rule in 1991.
1: It survived, actually, Estonian free country, second time now, thanks to this song festival. Every song had to be Estonian language. And we're proud about that. Language is important, the country where you live and where you are born.

0: That tradition of mass musical participation is still very much alive today. Over 40,000 people take part in Estonia's song and dance celebration, recognized by UNESCO as part of the world's cultural heritage. That's around 3% of the entire population, and it runs deeper than that. A survey in 2013 found that almost half of all Estonians had performed in the festival at least once in their lives, and 9 out of 10 have taken part in some way, whether in the audience or watching on television.
1: There are very wise words from a very good Estonian writer, Jan Kaplinski, in his very first poem book, which loosely translates like that. If you forget your song and language, can you remember yourself?
0: Estonian conductor and violinist Mikk Murtbe.
1: The song and the music goes neurologically much deeper into our brain than the language. You see, people who are Alzheimer and Parkinson and non-verbal for years, and you put on a Christmas carol and they sing with words,

0: But modern Estonia isn't ethnically uniform. Around a quarter of the population speaks Russian as a first language. For 23-year-old pianist Viola Azoskova, who comes from a mixed family and whose first language is Russian, questions of identity are deeply personal.
1: My family is very mixed from different nationalities. I was born and raised in Estonia, but my parents come from Latvia and some grandparents from Russian countries too.
2: When you're asked where you come from, is that an easy or a difficult question for you to answer?
1: Easy. I say from Estonia because that's my home and I grew up here. And here in Estonia, I feel like it's more important to speak in Estonian, especially now that we have many schools that used to be Russian-speaking and now they are forced to go over to Estonian-speaking. And it's super hard for them because they're used to speaking in Russian. I'm also teaching in a music school where it used to be more Russian speakers. And it's very important for me to teach them in Estonian, don't go with the easier way of teaching them in Russian, for them to actually learn the language well and to make their life easier.
0: Culture Minister Heidi Purga, a former radio DJ, sees music as the gentlest possible way in.
3: By myself, I know this. The best way to interact or to learn, to know somebody's, their mother languages or their culture is through culture, through music, for example. Estonia has finally came to this decision that everybody must learn Estonian language at school. Every beginning is sometimes hard, but it's only way for a small nation to keep our language and to keep integrated

0: The harder stance towards Russian linguistic and cultural influence is not just apparent in the school system. At the Panu Music Festival, lines have also been drawn, says artistic director Pavel Yevi.
1: I don't think that it is right to ban Tchaikovsky from the concert halls because he's Russian. So if you are far away, who have a rather distant connection to Russia, playing Russian music is fine. If you are next door to Russia that is on daily basis threatening military invasion, now is not the right time for us in Estonia to do anything to elevate the image of Russia. And once that war ends and all of the people who are running these campaigns are tried in a similar way as the Nuremberg trials, then we'll play music again. Not so long ago, just before the Ukrainian war, I had 15 members of the orchestra. They were Russian musicians who I loved, and they were unbelievably wonderful people and great musicians, and I miss them every day. We can't invite them anymore because this would be a wrong precedent, and they understand it. They write to me and said, we totally understand this, and we can't wait until the war is finished.
0: That decision is not just a personal position. It's now government policy, as Culture Minister Heidi Purga confirmed to me.
2: We have quite straight diplomacy regarding inviting here to Estonia to perform artists who have, been pro-Russia. They are not welcomed here. You cannot see any artist, even artists from West, who has been performed in Russia or have been said something good or, positive things about Russia. They are not welcomed here.
0: Drawing a clear line against Russia is one part of contemporary Estonian cultural politics. The other part is about representation, making sure that Estonian language and culture thrives both within and beyond Estonia's borders. Pianist Viola Azovskova.
3: One particular Estonian piece that I really like to play as an encore is a piece by not so well-known composer outside of Europe, Heino Eller, and the piece is called Homeland Tune. And every time I have a recital outside of Estonia, I think that it's the number one choice of an encore to play.

0: Artistic director Pavel Yevi says that his father's generation fought Soviet rule with music. Now his own mission, he says, is to ensure that young musicians get the chance to represent Estonian music abroad.
1: They are all ambassadors, chamber musicians, had pieces by Heino Eller or Tür or Bert or Kurwitz to their own programs. So it does have that, Americans call it, trickle-down idea, but this works.

0: chairman of the Pärnu Festival Board and a violinist himself, Christian Halleck, puts it more simply.
1: This is one of the crucial cornerstone of Estonian culture, the music, especially internationally. Music is our main export article.
0: All of this comes at a cost, at a time when Estonia, like much of the region, is under pressure to spend more on defense than culture. But Culture Minister Borga argues that's precisely when investing in culture matters most.
2: We have only 1.3 million people live in Estonia. But, you know, last year there were like 1.2 million museum visits and 1.2 million theater visits. Our nation is like so into the culture. It has been quite hard regarding intense budget situation, for example, or increasing defense budget really rapidly in hard times. Where you can pick only few trees, you must keep all the forest, because all the forest is really meaningful, talking about culture, especially during difficult times.
0: Together with the Ministry of the Economy, Borga's culture ministry is currently working on a joint cultural export strategy. And here, board chairman Christian Halleck points out, there is a telling parallel.
1: A really good example is also Ukraine. They invested a lot also to cultural export, even the war period, because also they understood that it's important to be out with the culture.
0: It's a lesson that Estonians internalized long ago. In a country of 1.3 million people, wedged up against a hostile neighbor, culture isn't a luxury, it's diplomacy, identity, resilience, and perhaps the closest thing a concert can come to foreign policy. For DW, this is Brendan O'Shea in Pärnu, Estonia.
3: Pärnu Festival Director Pavel Järvi, whose voice you heard throughout Brendan O'Shea's report, is the 2026 recipient of Estonia's National Culture Award, which was presented to him in Pärnu in front of the orchestra and audience who know him best. So congratulations there. This program was produced by Lara Kaberka and me, Kate Laycock. Our sound engineer was Jan Winkelmann. Our address for feedback, suggestions, and you know what, anything else that you want to get off your chest is insideeurope@dw.com. My gratitude list this week is long, thanks to all the colleagues who lent us their voices. They were Chuck Penfold, Lavinia Pitu, Charlie Shield, Ben Russell, Yakov Leon, Andreas Becker, Nico Martin, and our very own Lara Kaberka. Inside Europe comes to you from DW.

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0: The cells in our body run on electricity. 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
1: Today, we're looking at the implications of using electricity to control the amount of inflammation that occurs in the body. This has implications for many, many diseases.
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And I'm gonna take good care of me, because a sneeze or two might mean the flu, and that would never, never do. Yes, I'm gonna love you, even if it takes all of my life. I'm gonna try to care for you, pretty baby. I'm gonna love you and eat an apple every day, then see the doctor anyway.

Exploring science in the sea. The oceans provide the fuel for almost all the thunderstorms on Earth, water that evaporates from the ocean surface. But the oceans generally don't provide the trigger for the big storms. As one indication of the difference, about 90% of all lightning happens over land. A thunderstorm forms when warm, humid air rises high into the atmosphere and condenses to make clouds. The humidity comes from the oceans. Storms in the Great Plains, for example, are fed by water vapor from the Gulf of Mexico. And the summer monsoon in the Southwest is fed by the Gulf of California. But the storms need a strong source of heat to get the

0: water vapor to rise high enough to form clouds. During the warm portion of the year, the land gets hotter than the oceans. There's also a bigger contrast on land. Some areas heat up more quickly, so they're more likely to start building the clouds. Terrain also plays an important role. Mountains can push air upward. In contrast, the oceans are more stable, so there's not much to trigger big storms. Oceans do outperform the land in one way, though. They produce more super bolts of lightning. Such bolts can be 1,000 times more powerful than a typical discharge. That appears to be because the salt content makes ocean water a better conductor of electricity than soil or freshwater. So when a thunderstorm does form over the ocean, it's much more likely to produce a really spectacular light show. Science in the Sea is a production of the University of Texas Marine Science Institute and is on the web at scienceinthesea.org. I'm Holly Brawley.
1: Dixie.

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2: Welcome to Whiskey Cast, Cask Strength Conversation, featuring news and interviews from the world of whiskey. I'm Mark Gillespie, and this is episode number 1174 for August 9th, 2026. Coming up in a few minutes.
3: You know, Worth Gallup, there's going to be a lot more collaboration. There's going to be a lot more research and development from their end, hopefully from our end. So my worries about, you know, having to stop the innovation that we just started to get some, you know, momentum in, you know, those fears are totally eliminated now. You know, Gallo's 100% behind all the innovation and product development.
2: It's been a year of innovation at Four Roses. Master distiller Brent Elliott and his team have created the oldest Four Roses ever bottled, the distillery's first cask-finished whiskey, and beefed up the strength of the flagship Four Roses with a new 100-proof edition. I'll talk with Brent about these new whiskeys and the spirit of innovation that started under Kieran's ownership and is flourishing following Gallo's acquisition of the distillery earlier this year. That's coming up on Whiskey Cast In Depth. I'll also have the week's tasting notes, behind the label, and much more. It's all just ahead on this week's Whiskey Cast, whiskey's longest-running and most awarded podcast series. Let's get started with the news. It's brought to you by Dewars. Diageo CEO Sir Dave Lewis met with investors on Thursday, and while he didn't give any specific numbers, job cuts are coming at the number one drinks producer. Lewis wants to cut more than £1 billion in spending at Diageo and says many positions are being duplicated. Diageo shares rose in London trading following the announcement. That's despite a 2% decline in organic sales growth over the past year, with an 8.4% decline in North America, which accounts for more than a third of Diageo's annual sales. Those layoffs could reach all the way down to the distillery level. The trade union GMB Scotland has accused Diageo of failing to engage with workers over a restructuring plan that could result in 38 job cuts across its Highlands and Islands operations. The distilleries include Cardew, Craganmore, and Dufton distilleries, along with Port Ellen on Islay. Meanwhile, Diageo's Indian unit is in trouble with food safety regulators. United Spirits has seen some of its most popular Indian whiskies banned from sale for using artificial flavorings instead of aging and proper ingredients. The brands include Royal Challenge and Antiquity Blue whiskies. United Spirits is challenging the order in court. According to Diageo, more than 4.5 million cases of Royal Challenge are sold every year in India. In

told analysts Campari is the only publicly listed drinks company with five consecutive quarters of organic top-line growth, unconfirmed the company's full-year 2026 guidance of 3% organic growth. In other news, Next Century Spirits has acquired Grain and Barrel Spirits, the makers of Chicken Cock and Elvis whiskeys. The deal includes Chicken Cock's circa 1856 brand home in Bardstown, Kentucky, and its Louisville tasting room. Chicken Cock's history dates all the way back to 1856. The brand was revived by Grain and Barrel founder Manti Antia in 2012. It joins the Next Century portfolio, which includes Bear Fight whiskey. If you think you pay a lot in taxes for your whiskey, consider the poor folks in Australia. The country's spirit taxes are automatically raised twice each year in line with inflation and now stand at $110.15 Australian per liter of pure alcohol. That's six times higher than the U.S. tax rate. The latest $2.16 tax hike is one of the largest outside of the COVID era, and research shows that illicit alcohol now accounts for more than 8% of total Australian alcohol by volume. A third woman is suing Bardstown Bourbon Company for discrimination. Former marketing director Laurel Altman Dixon filed a lawsuit in Nelson County Circuit Court accusing the distiller of age and sex-based discrimination. Altman Dixon was fired in 2021 after working on Brad Paisley's American Highway Reserve bourbon brand. According to the lawsuit, CEO Mark Irwin ordered her termination after she tried to sit between Paisley and Irwin during a photo shoot. Irwin told the Lexington Herald-Leader the claims are false. The Bad Spaniels case is the legal battle that just won't go away. The Ninth Circuit Court of Appeals has tossed out the permanent injunction Jack Daniels received from a lower court. That's after the Supreme Court ordered the lower court to reconsider its original ruling. The appeals court ruled that Jack Daniels failed to prove that the poop-themed dog toy was likely to tarnish its famous trademarks. Look for another appeal to the Supreme Court. And if you like Jack Daniel's hazmat releases, head down to Lynchburg quickly. There's a new distillery series bottling available exclusively at the White Rabbit Bottle Shop and select Tennessee retailers. It's a batch-proof High Angels Share Tennessee whiskey that spent 8 years resting on the top floor of one of the distillery's Coy Hill warehouses. It came in at 69.2% ABV and will sell for $44.75 a bottle. Glenfiddich is out with its second edition in partnership with the Aston Martin Formula One team. It's a 16-year-old single malt finished in a complex combination of first-filled bourbon barrels, port pipes, Oloroso sherry casks, Fino sherry casks, and wine casks. It'll be available nationwide in the U.S. for around $80 a bottle. The Macallan is wrapping up its Harmony collection with a touch of coconut. Whiskey maker Kirsteen Campbell created the whiskies using a combination of sherry-seasoned American oak and bourbon barrels to bring out the coconut notes in each whiskey. The Harmony collection inspired by fresh coconut is available at whiskey shops, while the Harmony collection inspired by toasted coconut is a travel retail exclusive. Both are priced at $185 each. Isle of Rasay is out with the latest release in its Oak Species Maturation Series, which looks at the ways different oak varieties affect texture and flavor in the final whiskey. This edition uses Oloroso sherry casks made from Hungarian oak, with a combination of peated and unpeated spirits being matured separately before being blended together. 8,000 bottles will be available worldwide, including the U.S., where it's priced at $110 a bottle. Lag Distillery is releasing its first-ever single-cask bottling with a partner. Royal Mile Whiskies will put it on sale this Thursday through the RMW website. It's a 5-year-old peated malt matured in a first-fill bourbon cask and bottled at 58.2% ABV. No word yet on pricing. Stranahan's has announced its oldest release ever, an 11-year-old bottled-in-bond American single malt. It commemorates both America's 250th anniversary and Colorado's 150th. It's available at the distillery in Denver for $159.99 a bottle while supplies last.
Suntory has released an Irish-themed version of its AO World Whiskey, which uses whiskies from Suntory's distilleries around the world. In this case, the base whiskey comes from Kilbeggan and Cooley.

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0: Let's open up the calendar now and see what's happening around the world of whiskey. 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Tickets are also available for the next night's Bluegrass Bourbon and History event at the Fraser History Museum in Louisville. Sagamore Spirit Distillery in Baltimore, Maryland has its monthly Whiskey on the Waterfront party this coming Saturday the 15th. And the Brandy Library in New York City has a tasting of Japanese whiskeys on Saturday afternoon as well. Whiskey Week Aberdeen takes place at various venues around Aberdeen, Scotland from August 20th through the 30th. And Moonshine University's next Stave and Thief Society Executive Bourbon Steward course is on the 24th in Louisville. Finally, the Whiskey Exchange hosts a Dingle Distillery Masterclass at its Covent Garden store in London on the 26th. If you're organizing a whiskey event, let us know about it. We'll add it to the calendars at WhiskeyCast.com and in the WhiskeyCast community app.

0: Whiskey Cast In Depth is brought to you by Glendalough Irish Whiskey. It's been a busy year at Four Roses Distillery in Lawrenceburg, Kentucky. At the beginning of the year, Japan's Kirin Brewing sold the distillery and the Four Roses brand to wine and spirits giant E&J Gallo for more than $700 million. Since then, Four Roses has been on an innovation kick, releasing their first-ever cask-finished bourbon, their oldest bourbon ever with the 21-year-old anthology release, and now a new 100-proof edition of the flagship Four Roses bourbon. Master distiller Brent Elliott took some time out of his busy schedule this week to join me on a Zoom call. So this has been a year of innovation for Four Roses. Tell me first of all about the new 100-proof edition.
1: Okay, so we're pretty excited about that one. That was kind of born from a lot of feedback, in particular on-premise, and that was really the driving force behind it. But I'll tell you, just personally, like me talking to people off-premise, just people that enjoy Four Roses bourbon and feel it's underappreciated, you know, even people are excited about it from that perspective because it's a fantastic bourbon. But as you know, a lot of, you know, the bourbon folks now are looking for high proof stuff. They're not really going to pay much attention to anything that's under 90 proof, much less, you know, right at 80. So I think I'm happy for those folks because I love that product. I always have. And if you look at the 10 recipes, the fact that it has all 10, I mean, it could arguably be the most complex of any of our products. And at, you know, 5.5, 6 years of age, it's got a great flavor. You take that up to 100 proof, people just now will actually experience it. They'll try it. More and more people are, I've already gotten a lot of great feedback, are experiencing it, loving it. They hadn't paid attention to it before. But really the driving force behind us developing that was the on-premise. Four Roses bourbon always has done very well in cocktails, and bartenders recognize that because of the high rye content. But at 80 proof, I think some bartenders felt that it needed a little more structure, a little more alcohol to be a viable option for just about, you know, any cocktail. And so that was really the driving force behind that. And so hopefully we're going to see that doing very well in the well. And again, I think we're going to see a lot of people appreciating it that might have overlooked it before.
0: And it comes in at a great price point, too. I think $29.99 a bottle.
1: Yeah, it's not bad at all. Great value.
0: What went into putting it together?
1: From my perspective, it was probably the most, it was the simplest of any product development. It's really just add less water. It really is that simple. Now, from the packaging and marketing, you know, the team was really busy, you know, on this one from that perspective. But from my perspective, you know, I knew it tasted great 100 proof without even having to try it out in the laboratory and trying to dilute it, you know, at the lab scale. So it was just, you know, changing the specifications for it just to proof it down to 100 instead of 80. But it's the exact same base barrels. Like when I'm selecting barrels and doing a formula here for Four Roses Bourbon, I don't specify that it's 80 proof or 100 proof. It just goes into the tank, and if they need it for 100 proof bottling, they dilute it accordingly. If it's 80 proof, same thing.
0: You also released a 21-year-old recently that's the oldest Four Roses ever.
1: It is. It's the oldest standalone liquid we've ever released. That was the first release in our new anthology series, and it was yes, 21-year-old OBSF. We just released that just under 2 weeks ago. So super well received. You know, all of our recipes sort of behave differently at different ages. I'm asked all the time, you know, what my favorite recipe is. And I can't really just answer that simply because each one kind of peaks and has its own unique characteristics, you know, at different ages. And that's true of recipes, and, you know, particular batches sometimes have their own arc that they follow. And so this one I was really excited about because it's an OBSF, which is the high rye mash bill with our sort of minty clove-like yeast strain. And honestly, that one a lot of times isn't the one that tends to age the best. It typically the V's and the K's, the ones that are more of like the center mass of the four roses flavor profile, tend to age better at those hyper ages. But this particular batch, it kind of didn't follow the rules. It really created some very unique flavors. Some of those base flavors that you get from the mash bill and the yeast strain really integrated and complemented the oak notes. And then with the 21-year-old product, every barrel is going to, you know, those minute differences in the barrel, they, you know, day after day, year after year, after 21 years, they really create their unique fingerprint in each and every barrel. So with a combination of that yeast strain, that extra bit of age, it's like every one of these barrels that released, that we did release, is its own journey. They're all so unique, so different. So we're excited about that, and we're excited to continue to do this. We'll be doing this at least for 10 years. It's slated right now to be a 10-year anthology series. Sort of kicking off a new chapter in what we offer with this one. We're really kind of breaking new ground with this 21-year-old release.
0: How do you keep it from getting over-oaked?
1: Oftentimes that happens. And we have batches allocated for special releases, like limited editions or one-off single barrels or whatever. And sometimes these barrels don't always get picked to be released. And in the past, a lot of these batches would typically, if they kind of went over the hill and I couldn't find a place to use them, they would just be used in Four Roses Bourbon. But starting about 3-4 years ago, we acquired a lot of stainless steel tanks, like barrel-sized tanks. And some of that liquid that was getting up there, you know, 19, 20, 21, 22 years old, instead of just sitting on it until it basically expired in the barrel or went, you know, too astringent, too oaky, we started selectively pulling those barrels out and basically suspending their aging by transferring them into stainless. And this was one of those batches. So this batch that we just released was actually distilled at the end of 2002 and put in the barrel at the end of 2002. And we tanked it in, it was early 23. Does that add up? So we pulled it out of the original barrels because they were at their peak. They didn't need any more oak. They were perfect as they were. And we pulled them at that point, transferred them into the stainless steel vessels, and then just sat on them. And turns out this release was perfect. They were 21 years old exactly. And we had, I can't remember the count of them, but even at that age, when I transferred from the wood to the stainless, a lot of those barrels were either super low, some were just absolutely empty, and some were just out of balance, maybe too oaky, too astringent. So it's like as you march along, more of those barrels fall off, you know, the possibility of being released as a single barrel. And once you start getting out to that age, more and more barrels and tiers start falling off that aren't suitable to be released. Like for this one, the first tier, second tier, they'd gone too flat, too oaky. The sixth tier were hit or miss, but for the most part, they were a little bit too hot and a little bit too dark, too high in ethanol. But the ones that we chose are right there in the middle, third, fourth, and a couple fifth tier barrels that for this particular batch, that was a sweet spot where they were still interesting. Certainly a lot of oak, but not in a detrimental way. It wasn't so much oak that it was the whole story. It didn't overpower the interesting flavor profile that each of these barrels has.
0: Why does putting it in stainless suspend the aging process?
1: There's just no more interaction with the wood. So if you put them in there, seal them up, there's no exchange with the atmosphere. They're not going to, nothing volatile is going to continue to evaporate off. Not going to lose any volume, any of those volatile flavors. And again, you're not going to continue to pull more of those extracts from the wood. And that's part of it. 21 years old, that liquid gets so deep into the wood that you're past the charred layer, you're into the deep oak, and you continue year after year to get deeper into that oak and pull out even more of those potentially tannic and bitter flavors.
0: a lot of folks have been saying that since Gallo took over Four Roses, that the reins have been taken off a little bit in terms of innovation, and you've been allowed to be more creative. Is that the case, or were these planned under Kieran's ownership?
1: Nope. These were all actually planned under Kieran going back a few years. And as you know from our history, like, we have not really had the luxury of innovating outside our 10 recipes in the past for a few reasons. One was we needed every bit of our distillation capacity and, you know, resources just to keep up with the demand. And even then, we were having a hard time doing that. But then we, you know, expanded the distillery, completed that expansion in 2019. So at that time, we did have a little bit of extra production capacity, but we started taking advantage of that about 2 years ago, you know, trying new mash bills, new yeast strains. And it was about that time that we also started looking at some of these more fun type innovations, like looking at the back end barrel finishes, that sort of thing. So it was super energizing and exciting to get to do some of that stuff kind of on the side, both from the, you know, root fundamental perspective of innovation, like the mash bills, yeast strains, that sort of thing. And it was a lot of fun just to do things on the back end with the finishing. And so that was new to us. Again, like I said, last year and a half, 2 years that we've been doing these sort of innovations. So that was one of my primary concerns when Gallo came in, that, you know, whether or not they would want to continue down that road of innovation. And I was very happy to learn that not only were they happy with it, but they want to encourage it further. They, you know, innovation is a big part of their business. You know, whether you're talking, you know, any of their RTDs, wine, spirits, whatever they do, they understand and, you know, encourage innovation of products, you know, continuous improvement, trying new things, research and development. Like, that's a big part of Gallo, and something that we dabble with here. You know, we don't have a research department, but we have some analytical equipment, and we do some of that when we can to try to better understand why, when we do this in the distillery and it ends up tasting like this, what is it behind the scenes? You know, what are the compounds? What are the reactions or whatever it is that is making this, both so we can try new things, understand the processes better to try new things, or just to recreate what we've done. And now that, you know, we're with Gallo, there's going to be a lot more collaboration. There's going to be a lot more research and development from their end, hopefully from our end. So my worries about, you know, having to stop the innovation that we just started to get some, you know, momentum in, you know, those fears are totally eliminated now. You know, Gallo's 100% behind all the innovation and product development.
0: It sounds like the Gallo takeover has been a positive one.
1: Absolutely. Absolutely. I mean, it's no secret that, you know, the bourbon market isn't what it was 4 or 5 years ago. And so I can't imagine a better partner or better timing to have Gallo come in and partner with us, or, you know, purchase us in this time. You know, they know the U.S. market. They have the resources, understanding the strategy to help our brand continue to grow in a time where it's not easy like it was 5, 10 years ago. You know, it's frankly, it's a lot more challenging. So the timing couldn't be better. And they're committed to the brand. They love Four Roses. They respect the brand. They respect the history, the tradition, the way we do things. So yeah, it's across the board. It's a win-win situation.
0: Have you had to cut back on production at all because of the downturn in sales?
1: No, we have changed our projections, our sales projections to, you know, sort of match the market. And as sales projections go, the projections for what we're going to produce is going to change. So we're still working on that, trying to look at what we actually need to produce, you know, next year, the following year. So I can tell you, it's not going to be as aggressive. The future plans are not going to be as aggressive as they were before, but we haven't, it's not like we're cutting. We just haven't, we're not going to produce as much as we'd originally planned.
0: You mentioned that you've been experimenting with new yeast strains. Might we see an 11th or 12th recipe?
1: Absolutely. I can tell you already, we have a pretty healthy amount of batches made with two new mash bills that are still bourbon mash bills. One is, so our B mash bill is 35% rye. We've created a lot of batches with all 10 or all five yeast strains. With the mash bill, it's 43% rye. So we're kind of raising the ceiling on the spicy side of the recipes. And then on the low end, we've added another mash bill that's 10% rye, which is 10% lower than our E mash bill, which is a 20%. So we're kind of opening up that palette that we use to create all of our different flavors with, or all of our different products. So, and those are about, currently they're about 2 years old now. So that's sort of the oldest of our innovative products, but we've been looking at, you know, a few other different yeast strains, a couple other different grains, different proportions of grains. So I'm learning really quickly the woes of like starting from scratch. You know, all I've ever known is the 10 recipes. And I know if it smells like this coming off the still, you know, from experience, it's going to taste like this 5, 6, 7 years down the road. But when you're trying out new mash bills, new yeast strains, you know, what comes off the still is totally unique. It's totally different from what I have experience with. So you have to use some imagination to try to figure out how to dial these different parameters in or recipes in to hit a target 5, 6, 7 years down the road. So, yeah, we've got quite a few of these in the works. You know, where everything lands, I don't know. I can certainly speculate that a lot of these, whether they land in like a new small batch, a new SKU altogether on their own, wherever they end up, at least certainly some will end up as like single barrel collections or one-off releases, or we might offer them in the private barrel program. So, you know, stay tuned. We'll have a lot of new exciting things to share, you know, and that's sort of anticlimactic. It's like, yeah, we're doing these things, but, you know, stick around. You can see what they taste like in 6, 7, 8 years.
0: Yeah, but that's what part of the fun of bourbon is waiting for it.
1: It is, yeah. You, when you sign on, you have to understand that it's an industry of patience.
0: You also released a new finished expression, the first finished Four Roses this spring, didn't you?
1: Uh-huh. Yeah, we've been busy with innovative releases. This one was a six-year-old OBSK, an excellent batch on its own. We took some of those barrels and did a secondary aging in some Mizanara casks that we procured from Japan. And we released that. That's under the umbrella of the experimental series. And this is something we're going to do a few releases each year out of the gift shop. And sort of the idea behind that is for us to do some, you know, things that we've always sort of thrown around here, like experiments, whether it's finishing. Eventually, we'll be releasing some of these, you know, mash bills and yeast strains under the same umbrella. But until some of those are ready, we'll be doing different finishings, you know, different creative expressions that we come up with here, sort of on the back end of aging. And we'll do a few of these each year through the experimental series. And this was the first one. We kicked it off with Mizanara, and I'm really happy with this one. And the feedback's been great. You know, it's a somewhat popular wood to be used for finishing, and understandably so. Like, it really imparts some unique flavors, unique wood spices. And, you know, going into this, knowing what Mizanara tastes like and some of the other, you know, competitors' expressions I tried, and just knowing the reputation of it, it's kind of a spicy, you know, more unique type of wood. I really anticipated that it would probably pair very well with like maybe one of the fruitier recipes that we have. But I did lab trials with probably 6 of our 10 recipes, including the O's. I did the O's, Q's, F's. Actually, I guess I probably did all 10 recipes. And oddly enough, the OBSK, which is our high rye mash bill with the spicy yeast strain, that one paired with and complemented the Mizanara, or I should say the Mizanara complemented those flavors the best of all the recipes. So that was sort of trial and error. And of course, you go from lab scale, which is, you know, 200 milliliters with a little toasted and charred stick in a bottle, to full scale with these, you know, very beautiful, very expensive Mizanara casks. You know, that was still kind of a leap of faith. We weren't 100% sure how that would scale up. And it actually scaled up beautifully. I like, in particular, the Mizanara of like all the lab scale and large scale experiments we did. I thought the Mizanara was better in like full scale production than even in the lab scale trials. So, but we're going to continue to do that with different woods, different types of finishes, you know, different creative, you know, products that we come up with. Like I said, we're going to do, you know, a few of these each year.
0: What do you have planned for the Bourbon Festival next month?
1: Apart from being there, which I'm excited about, I think we'll probably be doing some private selection releases. KBF always, you know, selects a couple barrels, you know, from a private barrel program. So we'll have, you know, barrel releases, of course, an activation on the lawn. Yeah, kind of business as usual. You know, I'll see you there. It's always a fun time down there in Bardstown.
0: Thanks to Brent Elliott of Four Roses for spending some time with us this week on WhiskeyCast In Depth. It's brought to you by Glendalough Irish Whiskey.
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0: This week's tasting notes are brought to you by Lost Lantern Whiskey. Let's begin with the new Four Roses 100 proof. Of course, it's bottled at 50% ABV, and the nose has touches of caramel, oak, sawdust, dried fruits, and honey. The taste is dominated by black pepper, cinnamon, and allspice notes that fade to reveal dried fruits, honey, and vanilla. The finish is nice and long with a touch of apples, and I'm scoring the Four Roses 100 proof a 92. Last time around, I mentioned the Stillman's Sonder American Single Malt from Dancing Goat Distillery in Wisconsin. I received a sample this week. It's a 10-year-old single malt bottled at 48.2% ABV. The nose has touches of caramel candy, butterscotch, dried flowers, and honey. The taste has notes of barley sugar, white pepper, allspice, oak, caramel, butterscotch, and chocolate. And the finish is long and spicy with touches of butterscotch and chocolate. I'm scoring the Stillman's Sonder American Single Malt a 92. Finally, let's look at the new Deanston 17-year-old orange wine cask finish. This is finished in Vino de Naranja wine casks from Spain and is bottled at 53.6% ABV. The nose has touches of orange marmalade, apricots, honey, roasted almonds, and a hint of malt. The taste has notes of blood oranges, peaches, honey, ginger, and nutmeg. The finish is long and warm with orange zest and a hint of oak. I'm scoring the Deanston 17-year-old orange wine cask finish a 93. This week's tasting notes are brought to you by Lost Lantern Whiskey and the United States of Bourbon, a groundbreaking blend of bourbons from all 50 states. Lost Lantern co-founders Nora Ganley Roper and Adam Polanski spent more than 5 years visiting distilleries to find bourbons worthy of representing each state. It's one of the most ambitious projects in American whiskey, and in keeping with Lost Lantern's commitment to full transparency, every one of the distilleries is listed on the label. Together, they create a singular portrait of the diversity, innovation, and character defining American whiskey today. 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Lost Lantern, shining a light on the independent spirit. Let's open up the inbox now and see what people are talking about this week. Got a note from Chris Tatsenko in Australia in the WhiskeyCast community app. So we arrived in Hobart, Tasmania last night, ready for the last few days of Tasmanian Whiskey Week. Caught up with friends for a few pours. We will miss you down here, Mark. All the organizers want you to come down next year. Photos of events will follow to make you miss it. Absolutely beautiful blue sky and 10 degrees Celsius, but feels like 5 degrees Celsius. Nice for an extreme southern winter's day. Well, Chris, I know what I missed. I was down there in 2019 for Tasmanian Whiskey Week and would love to get back down there. Had a comment in the app from Noel Herity on last week's episode. During the interview with Sam Filmus on last week's podcast, Sam's dog was quite vocal in the background. Any chance you can interview the dog to get its opinion? No, that was our dog, and when I asked her opinion, Isla had no comment. On a more serious note, after I posted news about Diageo's restructuring plan in the app this week, C-Don nailed it on the head with this comment. Drastic Dave at work, letting go of 10 to 15% of their workforce and targeting $1 billion of cost savings through that and other measures. No sell-offs and no acquisitions. Big focus on RTDs and Guinness. Hopefully those affected find something quickly. Diageo CEO Sir Dave Lewis got the nickname Drastic Dave from his days at Tesco when he slashed jobs and made other cuts to turn that retailer around. And Keith Duncan posted this comment as well. Sadly, the bean counters are in charge now, and the drive to provide stakeholder value takes precedence over everything else.

Well, the bean counters were always in charge. It's just that some beans are more valuable than others. What's your take? Download the free WhiskeyCast community app from your app store and join the conversation. 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We're on all of the major social media platforms at WhiskeyCast, and the email address is comments@WhiskeyCast.com. Let's close out the show now with Behind the Label, our look at the history, science, and people who make whiskey unique. A lot has happened over the last 1,000 years, and a 1,000-year-old Irish oak tree was there to see it all until Storm Elin took the tree down in December of 2023. The tree was located on Preston's estate on Swainstown Farm in County Meath, and Bowen Distillery teamed up with the farm and Kentucky Bourbon Barrel Cooperage in Newbridge, Ireland, to turn a section of the tree into three very special casks. A section of the tree was sent to a mill in France for splitting and milling, along with 24 months of air drying before being returned back to Newbridge, where the coopers turned the raw staves and heads into the three finished 225-liter barrels. They're being filled with mature whiskey based on one of the secret mash bills uncovered through Bowen's Vintage Mash Bills program in conjunction with our good friend Fanon O'Connor. It's the first time in more than a century that Irish oak casks have been coopered by Irish hands on Irish soil. I can't wait to try it. If there's something you'd like us to look at on an upcoming episode, just get in touch with us. That's all for this episode of WhiskeyCast. 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I'm Mark Gillespie, reminding you that when you drink, please drink responsibly. Thanks for listening, and I'll talk to you next week.

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2: 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I'm your host and producer, Dan Roberts. 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In today's edition, you'll hear reports from Germany's Radio Deutsche Welle, NHK World Radio Japan, and Radio Havana Cuba. We will begin with Germany's Radio Deutsche Welle. In Gaza, there was a funeral for 112 members of 2 clans that were buried under the rubble of a building that Israel had flattened. Israel continues to bomb daily in Gaza despite a ceasefire. 150 Gazans were killed in July alone. Dr. Mustafa Barghouti, Secretary General of the Palestinian National Initiative, is interviewed about the significance of the funeral and the agreement with Hamas put forward by Trump's so-called Board of Peace. He also speaks about the 2 Gaza families, about collective punishment, and Israel blocking all foreign journalists from entry into Gaza, along with the fallacy of a ceasefire. He brings up settler attacks in the West Bank. Netanyahu announced that even if there is disarmament, he will never withdraw from Gaza. Dr. Barghouti says that Palestinians have little influence on the Board of Peace, but that there will be democratic elections for a new parliament. Germany's Radio Deutsche Welle.
3: One funeral for over 100 Palestinians. They come from just 2 families. Their remains were recovered from beneath the rubble almost 3 years after Israeli strikes flattened a residential block in Gaza City. Nearly a year after a ceasefire was supposed to end the fighting between Israel and Hamas, Israel continues to bomb the Strip. The Israeli government regularly says it is targeting Hamas militants. Its strikes have killed over 1,000 Palestinians in Gaza since last November's ceasefire. The UN reports more than 150 people were killed in July alone. The stalled ceasefire deal was reinvigorated late last week when Donald Trump announced that Hamas had agreed to disarm. The issue has been a major sticking point in finalizing the peace deal. The new agreement between Hamas and Trump's so-called Board of Peace also called on Israel to stop its attacks in Gaza while the disarmament took place. Over the weekend, those attacks ramped up instead. The Israeli Prime Minister's office says it objected to elements of the disarmament agreement. Particularly, it rejected calls to withdraw Israeli troops beyond the so-called yellow line, a demarcation that divides the Strip into areas controlled by Hamas and Israel. Negotiators for the Board of Peace say they provided Israeli Prime Minister Benjamin Netanyahu with assurances that the withdrawal will take place only after Hamas has disarmed. And still, the attacks have continued. Qatari mediators have since accused Israel of attempting to derail the plan's implementation and block peaceful solutions. All the while, the Gaza Strip remains in ruins, with its residents enduring dire shortages of food, water, and basic medicines.
4: Joining me now is Dr. Mustafa Barghouti. He's a physician, a former Palestinian information minister, and secretary general of the Palestinian National Initiative, which presents itself as a democratic alternative to both Fatah and Hamas. What does this funeral reveal about the destruction that Gaza is still uncovering?

0: last genocidal war. And they are still under the rubble. The people cannot reach them. The total amount of Palestinians killed and injured during this horrible war is almost 250,000. That is a big number. It is 12% of the population of Gaza Strip. If you apply that to the United States of America, you would be talking about 36 million people killed or injured. Israel continues the bombardment, and during since the ceasefire agreement, Israel violated it 3,700 times, killing more than 1,200 more people. So it's a continuous disaster that continues to happen because the world cannot restrain Israel.
1: Dr. Bakr, let me ask you, I noticed that you posted extensively on social media about this funeral, but you omitted an important fact. The Abu Sharia family has supplied leaders to the Palestinian Mujahideen movement. Israel says that its late leader, Assad Abu Sharia, participated in the October 7th attacks and the abduction of the Bibas family. Why did you leave out this important information?
0: I didn't leave out anything, but if the Israeli information is correct, by which law in the world you bombard a whole clan because one person is accused of something? When did that happen and where that is justified? Killing men, women, children, many of the out of the 112 people that were buried today, a huge number is our children. I think about 40. So how can you kill all families, because you are accusing somebody of participating in something? I think the collective punishment that Israel conducted here is what made people call this a genocide. Israel is not allowing any independent investigator to come in. All the UN commissioners who were assigned to investigate were prevented not only from coming to Gaza, but also to the West Bank. And more than that, not a single foreign journalist up till now was allowed into Gaza. Why is that? While 261 Palestinian journalists were killed, bombarded by the Israeli army.
1: Well, Mr. Barghouti,
0: it's so clear, the picture.
1: Would you accept, though, an investigation that examines both civilian deaths and militant activity there in the buildings that were hit? I mean, would you accept an investigative body looking into that?
0: Absolutely. Not only I would accept, I welcome it. I ask for it. I demand it. We want it. And please ask yourself why even foreign journalists are prevented. Why people from CNN, from your station, or from any other independent journalist structure is not allowed into Gaza?
1: Yeah, it is a factor that we have brought up many, many times on this program. And your point's well taken there. Let me ask you about the current ceasefire. What is the ceasefire achieving? Is it protecting civilians, or is it allowing Israel to cement its control over Gaza?
0: There is no ceasefire in Gaza. There is unilateral ceasefire from the Palestinian side only. As I told you, Israel has violated the ceasefire already 3,700 times or more. No Palestinian response whatsoever was there in response to these Israeli attacks. The outcome is more than 1,200 Palestinians. Many of them are children.
1: Do you support last week's announced agreement with Hamas to disarm? It includes the proposed sequence of verified Palestinian disarmament to be followed by an Israeli withdrawal.
0: Yes, and all Palestinian groups do. And actually, it was negotiated with the participation of all groups. Why? Because we want this genocide to stop in Gaza. We want to alleviate the suffering of our people in Gaza. Resistance to Israeli occupation is because of occupation. If occupation is out, there will be no need for that. But the problem is that it's not only in Gaza. I know we should talk about Gaza, but the West Bank is subjected to terrorist settlers attacks every day. Yeah. Between 15 and 30 attacks every day around my city, around our communities, in our villages. They come in, they

0: burn cars, they burn houses, they shoot people, they bombard cars on the streets, on the roads, and we have no protection whatsoever. And unfortunately, the Israeli army is protecting these settlers who have already evicted 118 Palestinian communities from their land. Today, there was an announcement by Netanyahu's office saying, even if there is disarmament, he will never withdraw from Gaza. He is talking now about countries should allow Palestinians in Gaza to leave to them, because he wants to conduct what his defense minister, Katz, says, total ethnic cleansing of Gaza. That is the reality. I don't want you to believe me. Look at the statements of Netanyahu and his government.
1: Your point is well taken, Mr. Barghouti. Who do you think should govern Gaza during the transition that is supposed to be on the way? I mean, who's going to actually have power in Gaza?
0: There is an agreement between Palestinian groups that approved by the Board of Peace, as they call it. It needs to do a lot to earn that name, Board of Peace, by the way. But the agreement is that there is an independent national committee which has been formed and which is headed by Mr. Ali Shaaf, which will take over the responsibility of governance from Hamas in Gaza. And they will be responsible for coordinating and organizing the issues of weapons and so on. So there is a committee, and that committee is sitting in, and it was approved by the Board of Peace.
1: Do the Palestinians have much influence on the Board of Peace, Mr. Barghouti? Do they have much influence?
0: No, we don't. And the committee that was approved by the Board of Peace is sitting in Cairo, and Israel is not allowing it up till now to enter Gaza. So how can they take over if they are not allowed into Gaza? But eventually, we are preparing for democratic free elections. And that's what we demand as a party. We want free democratic choice for all Palestinians in West Bank and Gaza. We should elect a new parliament. We should elect a new parliament that will elect a new government. And that government should be representative of all Palestinians.
1: Okay.
0: In my opinion, we have the right as people, like German people have the right and other people have the right, to choose our leadership through democratic free elections.
1: Okay. Dr. Mustafa Barghouti, as always, we appreciate your time, your valuable analysis, and the insight that only you can offer us. We thank you.
2: 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They're also available at most podcast sites, as is the Shortwave Report. I highly recommend the complete interview with Dr. Barghouti, which is called Gaza Funeral Held for 112 Members. On to NHK World Radio Japan. The Japanese Defense Ministry presented its annual report with a focus on drones, AI, and exporting some weapons. Hiroshima held its annual peace ceremony, with leaders talking about the importance of immediately abolishing nuclear weapons. Mitsubishi is racing to develop next-generation small modular nuclear reactors, as is Canada and the United States. NHK Japan.
3: Japan's latest defense report emphasizes reinforcing the country's production and technology bases to respond to new ways of warfare, such as drones and artificial intelligence. The Defense Ministry presented its annual report for 2026 to a cabinet meeting on Tuesday. This year's white paper has a new section on the latest military technologies, including the inexpensive drones increasingly used in conflicts in Ukraine and elsewhere. The report says some countries are stepping up efforts to enable fighting for prolonged periods, and they are actively applying AI, semiconductors, and other advanced technologies to national security. The document says Tokyo will strategically promote overseas transfer of defense equipment, as the government has eased restrictions to allow some weapons exports in principle. Hiroshima held its annual peace ceremony on Thursday, marking 81 years since the atomic bombing. People across Japan took time to pause and remember the victims. Hiroshima fell silent at 8:15 a.m., the exact moment the U.S. dropped the bomb in 1945. The heat and radiation from the blast destroyed the city, killing an estimated 140,000 people by the end of the year. Many who survived developed cancer and other diseases related to radiation exposure. Prime Minister Takaichi Sanae and representatives from a record 121 countries and regions attended the ceremony at the Peace Memorial Park. Hiroshima Mayor Matsui Kazumi delivered a peace declaration calling for the abolition of nuclear weapons.
4: Policymakers of the world, civil society demands the immediate abolition of nuclear weapons. How much longer do you intend to disappoint us? Surely you understand that any use of nuclear weapons would inflict catastrophic damage on humanity, and that nuclear non-proliferation and disarmament can only be addressed through multilateral efforts. Leaders of nuclear weapon states, you bear primary responsibility for nuclear disarmament. You must surely recognize the imperative to lead by example.
3: Prime Minister Takaichi also addressed the crowd.
5: Japan firmly upholds the three non-nuclear principles, and as the only nation to suffer atomic bombings during war, will persevere in bringing about a world free of nuclear weapons. This is the mission we carry. Today, the global security environment is becoming increasingly severe. Recently, the Nuclear Non-Proliferation Treaty Review Conference was held, and it showed us that the path towards a world without nuclear weapons is far from smooth. Yet that is exactly why we must keep moving forward.
6: NHK has learned that Mitsubishi Heavy Industries is moving full steam ahead to develop next-generation small modular reactors, also known as SMRs. This comes on the back of a government plan to maximize the use of nuclear power. The move by the manufacturing giant is the first major effort in Japan's private sector toward deploying SMRs. The compact reactors are set to offer advantages in terms of their safety and installation costs. There are projects underway to set up SMRs in other countries, including Canada and the U.S. Sources say Mitsubishi Heavy Industries will receive government support during development. The company plans to take measures against earthquakes and tsunami. Government officials included a goal of the maximum use of nuclear power in the basic energy plan that was approved by the cabinet last year. And last week, ministers reconfirmed their intention to develop and install the next generation reactors. The plan calls for getting the new SMRs up and running in the 2040s.
2: 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On shortwave, they're heard at 10 p.m. Pacific Daylight Time at 11735 or on the web at www.3.nhk.or.jp. 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Box 1162, Willits, California 95490. I'm truly grateful for the donations. 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And if you're listening on a public radio station, please support them as well. We will conclude with Radio Havana, Cuba. Cuban Foreign Minister Rodriguez denounced the power outages made worse by U.S. sanctions and blockades of fuel to the island. Radio Havana, Cuba was down for 3 days this week. Trump is interfering in the Brazilian election in October, as he has in recent polls in Argentina, Honduras, and Colombia. Oil company profits are soaring because of the U.S.-Israeli war on Iran. The heat wave in Europe continued, with wildfires and drought in many areas. Iran and Oman appear to be nearing a deal on opening the Strait of Hormuz. Radio Havana, Cuba.
7: Cuban Foreign Minister Bruno Rodriguez has denounced that the power outages in the national electric system are a direct consequence of the genocidal U.S. blockade, particularly the energy blockade. The island's foreign minister condemned on his social media account that the energy blockade not only prevents the free import of fuel, but also blocks the entry into the country of parts and components necessary for the SEN, the National Electrical System, and impedes collaboration with experts from other nations, hindering access to international financing. The Cuban Electric Union reported that the SEN was restored at 11:35 a.m. local time this Tuesday, after the outage on the afternoon of August the 3rd, following a gradual reconnection process after an outage the previous day on Sunday the 2nd. The National Electric Union explained that the new outage occurred during the restoration process following severe weather events, which damaged the grid and directly affected the generating units that were already online. Similar incidents with the national electric system occurred three times in July, and on August the 1st, the system suffered a partial blackout, leaving several provinces in western and central Cuba, including Havana, virtually without any electricity. So far in 2026, the SEN has experienced six nationwide blackouts, according to reports from the National Electric Union, each lasting between 5 to 8 hours to achieve the gradual reconnection of the affected provinces. These outages negatively impact not only families, but also businesses and all sectors of the Cuban economy. Official data indicates that the power outages have been requiring the implementation of restored protocols, prioritizing hospitals, pumping systems, and essential services, while work continues to bring the remaining circuits back online. Cuban Minister of Energy and Mines, Vicente de la O. Leve, recently stated that the outages of the electrical system are not due to operational functions, but rather to current conditions facing the electrical grid as a result of the tightening of the U.S. blockade. Obsessed with seizing political and economic control of all of Latin America, U.S. President Donald Trump is interfering in Brazil's presidential campaign, which will take place on October the 4th, and whose main contenders are Luiz Inácio Lula da Silva and the far-right opposition candidate Flavio Bolsonaro. Trump has repeatedly expressed his support for the release of former President Jair Bolsonaro, convicted of corruption, and has reaffirmed his support for his son, Flavio Bolsonaro, in the hope that he will win the upcoming elections in October, thus securing an unconditional ally at the head of the government of the South American giant. Since arriving at the White House in January 2025, Trump has interfered in the election campaigns of various Latin American countries, successfully influencing voters with fear of threatening sanctions against any nationalist candidate. For example, he interfered in the October 2025 legislative elections in Argentina, the November 2025 presidential elections in Honduras, and the May-June 2026 elections in Colombia. These acts of interference were claimed by Trump, who publicly took credit for the results of the electoral process. This represents the reinstatement of the Monroe Doctrine to exert U.S. control over the people of Latin America. Oil firms are reporting their highest quarterly profits in years due to the rising gas prices caused by the U.S. and Israeli war against Iran. Over the past 3 months, ExxonMobil made over $14.5 billion, that's a billion with a B. Chevron made $12 billion, and Shell made nearly $10 billion. Europe is grappling with a record heat wave as Greece and France continue to battle wildfires. The record-breaking heat wave continues with wildfires outside of Athens jumping containment lines. This comes after two firefighting helicopters collided in midair, killing two crew members. In France, firefighters in the region around Bordeaux guarded against potential flare-ups. And England and Wales have suffered the driest July in nearly 200 years due to a prolonged heat wave and lack of rainfall. This according to the UK's Weather Service. And there are still some that say that climate change doesn't exist. Iran and Oman appear to be nearing a final deal that could reopen the Strait of Hormuz and give Iran far more control for the strategic waterway than before the U.S. and Israel attacked Iran 5 months ago. Under the proposed deal, ships heading into the Persian Gulf would transit through a channel controlled by Iran. Ships leaving the area would travel on a channel controlled by Oman. Iranian officials say that ships would be forced to pay a service fee that would be divided equally between Iran and Oman. Meanwhile, Iran and the United States have traded new threats. Earlier this week, President Donald Trump threatened Iran with decapitation if it doesn't agree to a new deal. Israel is threatening to target U.S. warships if the United States does not lift its naval blockade of Iran.
2: 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On shortwave, Cuba may be heard from noon to 1 p.m. at 15140 and from 6 p.m. to midnight at 6000. 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The Shortwave Report, which is now in its 31st year of production, remains free to rebroadcast upon notification. A few months ago, the Shortwave Report celebrated having been on the air for 30 years without a break. 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I'm your host and producer, Dan Roberts. 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

0: I'm Dr. Anthony Lizowitz, and this is Climate Connections. Cornfields in Iowa may be far away from oyster reefs in the Gulf of Mexico, but they're connected by the Mississippi River and the pollution it carries. On farms across the vast watershed, fertilizer runs off of fields into waterways that feed the Gulf. Nitrogen from that fertilizer builds up in the water and causes algal blooms that deplete the oxygen available for oysters, fish, and other species.
1: The Gulf is known to have dead zones because the dissolved oxygen levels are so low.
0: Maya Trotz at the University of South Florida says the problem is increasingly urgent in the Gulf and elsewhere as climate change causes more extreme rain.
1: You have a lot of fertilizer runoff getting into your water bodies.
0: So she and other researchers formed a group called Blue Gap to educate people about the problem and ways to solve it. For example, by fine-tuning when and how they apply fertilizer, farmers can give plants what they need without excess. And planting trees and grasses between fields and waterways can help reduce erosion and filter runoff. That can improve water quality both locally and hundreds of miles downstream.
1: The problem is big, but the problem is solvable.
0: Climate Connections is produced by the Yale Center for Environmental Communication. 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
4: In Tawa, the temperature is 12 degrees.

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1: Certain night, the night we met, there was magic abroad

0: From the Bureau of Economic Geology, this is EarthDate. You may have seen sunscreens that claim to be reef safe, which may have made you wonder, are sunscreens dangerous to coral? If so, could they be dangerous to me? Sunscreens come in two basic types, inorganic, which are mineral-based, using white zinc or titanium oxides to physically block the sun's rays, and organic, using oxybenzone or octinoxate to absorb UV rays and turn them into heat. You'd think the organic ones would be healthier for humans, but some studies found they can penetrate the skin, enter the bloodstream, and may interfere with endocrine systems. In corals, too, some studies showed that very high concentrations of oxybenzone sunscreen make them eject the symbiotic algae that lives within them. Without the algae to conduct photosynthesis, the corals bleach and may die. While you should always protect yourself from the sun, you may want to avoid sunscreens with oxybenzone or octinoxate, and avoid spray or powder sunscreens as they can be toxic when inhaled. The lowest risk and most effective sunblock is to cover up or get out of the sun midday, and use mineral-based sunscreens when needed. If you want to protect corals, ironically, one of the best things you can do may be to visit and admire, though never touch them. Your tourist dollars encourage local authorities to protect their reefs from fishing and overuse, and preserve them for future generations of visitors and coral. I'm Scott Tinker.
1: EarthDate is produced by the Bureau of Economic Geology at the University of Texas at Austin with the generous support of Kay and Scott Sheffield and the Hildebrand Foundation. 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
2: For starters, it's news from F.O. Machete.

Trust are a band who've been around for quite a long time, but I got to see them live for the first time recently thanks to the Merchant City Festival Day organised by Tom DL just at the end of July. Thanks for that, Tom. And the new single from F.O. Machete was what you heard. It is called Supercell. And then someone whose concert was postponed a year ago and happened in Glasgow on the 1st of August, Arthur Brown, who was just sensationally good. And that, a session recording from 1968 for the Top Gear show for the BBC, produced by Bernie Andrews with Pete Ritzema in the studio's studio manager. That, of course, was Fire. You heard them from John Kavanagh's Soundwave, around the clock and around the world at www.radio6.com, Radio 6 International. 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We have relays in the United States of America. WXDR, Dolphin Radio, 99.1 FM in the heart of New Orleans, GCR, Global Community Radio, Finger Lakes, New York State, the Williams Radio Network, Edgar, Nebraska, Solomon and Salina, Kansas, Donovan, Missouri, Surf 1710 AM, 98.5 FM, Outer Banks, North Carolina, and WRJE, St. Joseph, Missouri, also heard in Kansas City. UK relays, we have them too. They come from TD9 Radio, Hoyk in the Scottish Borders, Crystal FM, 107.4 Pennycook, Midland. TD1 Radio, Galashiel, Scotland, 106.5 FM and online, The Music Player UK, Shire Radio Extra for Lanarkshire, Venture Radio Wiltshire, England, and we are around the world with Radio Telstar. 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

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The wind goes crack.

0: and I'll give you a kiss.
1: I should probably have issued an itchy warning before I played those two things, the potential of the titles to just make you feel like having a scratch. First there, it was a new single from British Birds, very good band indeed, saw them at the Wales Goes Pop Festival back in April, and they've got a new album on the way in Skip White's Records. For now, the single is called, and it's a variation on the old proverb, lie down with dogs, stand up with fleas. And then, The Devil in Me just had to follow with Electric Storm, the album by White Noise, Delia Derbyshire, David Forehouse and company. And here come the fleas. Pass that back scratcher. Very sad news came to us on the 25th of July that Bill Oddie had died at the age of 85. Bill Oddie will be fondly remembered by so many people for his role in the comedy trio The Goodies, for his conservation work and his work on the BBC Springwatch programme and so on. And also for speaking openly about his own depression and bipolar illness. And that, I guess, opened up a lot of things for people who were suffering similarly that may not have had a voice for it. But here's a rarity for you. He made a single for John P. Peel's Dandelion record label with some very famous people playing on it too. And, have a listen to this.

I'm moving toward LA, moving fast with some grass. Yeah, I'm talking to some people on the way, you know, but they don't know it's my number.

Michigan. Dandelion Records double their first in tribute to Bill Oddie, who died on the 25th of July. I said very famous people playing on the record. Well, they're famous to me. The guitarist was Henry McCulloch. Jim Capaldi from Traffic was on there. And on bass, it was Alan Spenner, who was a member of Joe Cocker's Grease Band. And it was on El Clamor Bartat, in the manner of Joe Cocker's version of With a Little Help from My Friends, Bill Oddie there on the Dandelion record label. And then something from an LP I got from our friend Eric White of Out of Time Records in Norfolk in England, and Gene Vincent and the album he made for Peel's Dandelion label called I'm Back and I'm Proud, and that was In the Pines. If you would like to know more about the artists and labels featured on this show, John Kavanagh's Soundwave, my playlist page is updated each week at my own personal website, and you can access that via the radio station website, www.radio6.com. Head to the programme schedule, find the Soundwave there, and there's a link to my website and also to a Mixcloud page with back editions of the show that you can enjoy anytime you jolly well fancy. www.radiosix.com to get you started. And this next thing, another bunch of people whom I had the pleasure of seeing playing live recently. This is Bill Wells from his Dreams 2425 album on Karaoke Cult Records, featuring Abi Vuliami on vocals.

0: That's from another LP I got from Eric White, actually, an American Imperial album by Love Generation. And the song was Not Be Found. Members of that band were much involved with the early Partridge Family TV series, contributing backing vocals and even songs as well. And a bit of an ersatz Mamas and Papas, I suppose, but perfectly pleasant. And it segued on rather neatly, I thought, from Bill Wells and Abby Vouliami. Norman Blake's also in the album. It's called Dreams 2425. And the song was First Time. If you're a regular listener to this show, The Soundwave, you've probably heard me going on about this before, but when I started in radio at first, I used to play music by artists who would later on achieve cult status, but at the time were considered fairly obscure. People like Judy Sill, and I'm thinking in this case about Nick Drake, for whom I once elicited a memo from a management figure which said, "Why do you play this miserable student in a bedsitter music?" Anyway, now there's a four-disc set called Nick Drake, The Making of Five Leaves Left, and it comes to the show thanks to Mr. Moon in Sacramento, California. And it includes some very rare material. This, a first recording from Nick at Sound Technique Studios, in March 1968. It's called Mayfair.
1: Okay, here we go. Whatever it is, take one.

0: keep going.
1: I'm afraid this is proving to be an unprofessional tape altogether, partly due to intoxication. This is a nameless one. I feel the backing, I can't think really, except the bass I mentioned, I think. It's really quite nice to have a string bass.

Across time, Nick Drake's family have been resistive to the idea of doing anniversary box sets of his albums to preserve the purity of the original as they had it. But it was after recordings turned up that were thought long lost or not even known to exist that they changed their mind. And now there's the four-disc box set called Nick Drake, The Making of Five Leaves Left. And thanks to Doug Moon for this appearing in the show. And we started off with something that comes from what's known as the Beverly Martin session at Sound Technique Studio, March 1968 and Mayfair. Then from a reel supplied by a guy called Paul de Rivas, and that was Mickey's tune, recorded in the Lent term in Cambridge, late 1968 for that one. And finally, the three that we had from the box set, Joe Boyd's remastered version of Cello Song from the original Five Leaves Left, the music of Nick Drake on the Soundwave. I'm very much looking forward to the Glasgow's Pop Festival happening at Glasgow University Union next weekend, the 14th and 15th of August, Friday and Saturday. And I'm especially looking forward to it because I've been invited to DJ in the latter end of Saturday night. That's going to be tremendous fun. I've looked out far, far too many records from the amount I can actually play it that night. So the final choice has to be made soon. This is one that's in the highly possibles pile from Ninian Hoyk.

0: That Scottish item of the past of the underrated sort, the band called Captain Marriott, who took the name from Frederick Marriott, who was the author of Mr. Midshipman Easy, a memoir of his life in the Navy in the Napoleonic Wars. Captain Marriott, the band, released their album in 1974. They were around in Scottish music circles from 71 to 75. Did things like touring as support to the sensational Alex Harvey band and Nazareth, and their album is now a highly collectible prog rock rarity. From it, that was called A Friend. And before that, something which wasn't Scottish at all. It was by Ninian Hoik, and it was called the Scottish Rite Temple Stomp on Grimsey Records. But Ninian Hoik was a band put together in Minneapolis by the multi-talented John Crozier and fronted by the wonderfully named Heather Michael Hatton. And that's one that we might well be hearing at the Glasgow's Pop Festival next Saturday, 15th of August.
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0: This week's Shellac Platter That Matters dates from a recording session in New York City on the 17th of September 1930. The pianist and male voice that you'll hear is Georgia Tom Dorsey. The female voice is Jane Lucas. And the guitar playing, fabulous guitar playing on this, is by Big Bill Brunzi. They appear on Romeo Records as the famous Hokum Players. And this is Pie Eating Strut.

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We're going to have this pie eating contest. 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

0: They'll need a new vibration when they get through. That's gold.
1: Say before that started, you were about to hear the famous Hokum Players, but actually on the label it's the famous Hokum Boys, but I think it's Boys and Girl, and the pie eating strut there this week, Soundwave 78 from 1930. We close with something in tribute to a friend of this programme. She took part in Soundwave for our 800th edition back in the lockdown times when she joined us from New York. I speak of Vicky Wickham, who died on the 31st of July at the age of 87. Vicky had a key influence on pop culture as creator of the Ready Steady Go TV series and all the innovations that she came up with on that, which are discussed in the programme if you want to listen to it in the archive. But Vicky's partner of nearly 60 of those 87 years is the great Nona Hendrix, and here's an album that Vicky helped put together with Nona and Gary Lucas, The World of Captain Beefheart. Let's close with Sure Enough and Yes I Do for Vicky, with thoughts to Nona too.

One tornado, sunlight in the sky. I went around all day with the moon sticking in my eye.

0: Magnificent. Nona Hendrix with Gary Lucas. Sure enough, and yes, I do. And that's it from me until the same time next week.
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We're with Harry Roy down Argentina Way to begin with. Next, Woody Herman wonders who's up somewhere. Fred Astaire picks himself up, but Jerry Lee Lewis breaks up and Little Richard rips it up. Dusky Daily has a new can opener, which might help with the beans and cornbread from Louis Jordan, the bread and gravy from Ethel Waters, and the shortening bread from the Andrews Sisters. Cab Calloway admires someone who is tall, tan and terrific, and Jay McShann is on the sunny side of the street. Tony Bennett has a cottage for sale, and Anita O'Day has love for sale. We finish with Helen Forrest and the Artie Shaw Band wanting their share of love.

So we begin our travels in Argentina with a song written by Harry Warren and Matt Gordon for the 1940 film Down Argentine Way. The title of the song is Down Argentina Way. The word Argentine probably not scanning as well as Argentina. In the film, the song is performed by Don Ameche and Betty Grable. The British dance band of Harry Roy came up with this take on the song. Marjorie Kingsley is the vocalist.

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If you're a romantic senor, then you will surely adore Argentina. You'll be as gay as can be if you will learn to see like a Latin. For, mister, soon as you learn, then you will never return to Manhattan.

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Down Argentina Way, Marjorie Kingsley, the vocalist. From being down, we now look up. Who dat up there? This is Woody Herman with a 1942 song that even at the time received some criticism for its use of racial stereotypes, although many black artists have used similar phrases, so who dat up there?

0: Who dat up there?
1: Who dat?
0: Down there. Who dat up there saying who dat down there? When I say who up there, who dat down there? Who

0: Announce yourself, Jack. Who dat up there? Who dat down there? Who dat up there?
1: Who dat
0: down there? Who dat up there saying who dat down there? When I say who up there,

0: I see you up there. Who dead down there?
1: Willie Herman and the band. Who dead up there? We stay up now, or at least are encouraged to do so by Fred Astaire. Pick Yourself Up is a Jerome Kern Dorothy Fields song from the 1936 film Swing Time. In the film, the song is sung by both Fred Astaire and Ginger Rogers. As was usually the case, the commercial release had only Fred Astaire singing. Fred Astaire with Johnny Green and his orchestra. Pick Yourself Up.

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That's not the worst. 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
1: Nothing's impossible, I have found. 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I'll work like a soul inspired till the battle of the day is won. 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

0: Fred Astaire, apparently singing and dancing. Pick yourself up. Jerry Lee Lewis perhaps needs to pick himself up after his breakup. Jerry Lee Lewis in 1958.
1: Oh, well, who's that guy you've been seeing most every day?

0: Jerry D. Lewis trying not to break up. So, after breaking up or not breaking up, we're going to rip it up with Little Richard.
1: Well,

Little Richard. Who else? After breaking and ripping, we now have cutting. This is pianist vocalist Dusky Daly and his band, recorded in Dallas, Texas, on the 16th of June, 1939, with his Can Cutter Blues, a song in praise of his new can opener.

Dusky Daly with his Can Cutter Blues. Now, you can, of course, get cans of beans, although the beans we hear about now from Louis Jordan are probably not of the tinned variety. This is Louis Jordan and his Timpani Five in 1949 with Beans and Cornbread. It seems that this was a popular subject for a song in the late 1940s. Just a few months earlier, in October 1948, Johnny Tyler and his Riders of the Rio Grande released a song titled Cornbread and Butter Beans. Possibly a coincidence. Louis Jordan and his Timpani Five, Beans and Cornbread.

Beans and Cornbread, Louis Jordan and his Timpani Five. A beautiful take on Hoagie Carmichael's song Bread and Gravy now. This is Ethel Waters in 1939 with a perfectly understated accompaniment from Eddie Mallory on trumpet, Tyree Glenn on vibraphone, Reg Beam piano, Danny Barker guitar and Milt Hinton on bass. Recorded in New York on August the 15th, 1939, Ethel Waters, Bread and Gravy.

Ethel Walters with that lovely take on Hokey Carmichael's Bread and Gravy. The song Shortening Bread is regarded as a traditional song. It was published as a poem in 1900, written or at least collected by James Whitcomb Riley. It seems that the first recording of Shortening Bread as a song was by Gid Tanner and his Skillet Lickers with Riley Puckett. That was in 1927. Nelson Eddy was performing a version of the song in 1937, and Fats Waller put his own inimitable stamp on the song in 1941. But perhaps the best-known version is that by the Andrews Sisters from 1938. This is the Andrews Sisters in 1938 with Frank Froebel on piano, John McGee and Vic Schoen on trumpets, Tony Zimmer clarinet, Dave Barber guitar, George Massa trombone, Haig Stevens bass and Sammy White on drums. The Andrews Sisters, Shortening Bread.

You're listening to me, Terry Mackley, with Cafe American. Vintage music from the 1920s through to the 1950s. And that was Andrew Sisters with their shortening Bread. Fats Waller, Ella Fitzgerald with Chick Webb, Bing Crosby, George Hall and his orchestra as radio filler music, and several other well-known names of the day released versions of the song She's Tall, She's Tan, She's Terrific in 1937 and 1938. But the first recording of the song was by Cab Calloway. This is Cab Calloway and his orchestra, recorded on August the 24th, 1937. She's tall, she's tan, she's terrific.

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She just arrived in town from Tennessee. I'll say, you say, she's terrific, yowza. When she turns on that southern personality to set you right, she's dynamite. Three words describe her charms galore. She has three words and I don't mean four. She's tall, she's dead, she's terrific, yowza.

Tab Calloway and the band. She's tall, she's tan, she's terrific. Whoever she was, she might have got her tan on the sunny side of the street. Oh, she might have been just naturally tan. The song On the Sunny Side of the Street was written by Dorothy Fields and Jimmy McHugh for Lou Leslie's International Review of 1930. It's been recorded by far too many artists to list. Perhaps his biggest popular success was the version by Tommy Dorsey in 1945. In 1944, Jay McShann and his Kansas City Stompers recorded this blues tinge interpretation. Jay McShann's Kansas City Stompers, Oliver Todd trumpet, Tommy Douglas alto saxophone, Claiborne Greaves tenor saxophone, Jay McShann piano, Efferge Ware guitar, Walter Page on bass, Baby Loved It on drums. Recorded in Kansas City on November the 1st, 1944, on the sunny side of the street.

Yes, not sure about that ending, but the rest of it was great. Jay McShann's Kansas City Stompers on the sunny side of the street. I don't know if the street we're going to hear about now is at all sunny, but it is the one where you live. This is Nat King Cole with his version of the famous song of that title from the musical My Fair Lady. Alan J. Lerner and Frederick Lowe's My Fair Lady opened at the Mark Hedington Theatre in New York on the 15th of March 1956, and through several moves of theatre, it ran for 2,700.

117 performances. Opening in London on the 30th of April 1958, it ran for 2,281 performances. And then there was the 1964 film. On the Street Where You Live was an immediate hit after the show's New York opening, with very successful recordings by Victor Moan and Eddie Fisher. Nat King Cole included the song on his hit album, Nat King Cole Sings My Fair Lady. This is Nat King Cole on the Street Where You Live.

0: on the street where you live. Nat King Cole from his album, Nat King Cole Sings My Fair Lady. Now, Sarah Vaughan with a tremendous take on Cole Porter's You'd Be So Nice to Come Home To. Porter wrote You'd Be So Nice to Come Home To for the 1943 film Something to Shout About. This is Sarah recorded live at the London House in Chicago in 1959 with Ron Albright on piano, Richard Davis on bass, Roy Haynes on drums and Thad Jones on trumpet. Thad Jones and Richard Davis give us some very nice solos. Sarah Vaughan, You'd Be So Nice to Come Home To.
1: Always.
0: Thank you.

Yes, the wonderful Sarah Vaughan. You'd be so nice to come home to. And now a song about a home that isn't a home anymore. Willard Robeson wrote the song A Cottage for Sale in 1929 and recorded it with his Little Symphony. There are over 100 recordings of A Cottage for Sale, but the original by Willard Robeson himself seems very difficult to find except on a 78 RPM disc. This is Tony Bennett with his take on the song from his 1958 album, Long Ago and Far Away. A Cottage for Sale.

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Something else for sale now, love. Cole Porter's Love for Sale. And apparently it's Anita O'Day who is doing the selling. The song is from the 1930 musical The New Yorkers. From the first night of The New Yorkers, there was immediate condemnation of Love for Sale. On December the 9th, 1930, Charles Darnton of the New York Evening World wrote, "Love for Sale, as sung by Catherine Crawford, was in the worst possible taste." Catherine Crawford was a white singer. To mollify the critics, the location of the song in the show was moved to Harlem and given to Elizabeth Welsh, a black singer. So that was all right then. This is Anita O'Day from her 1959 album, Anita O'Day Swings Cole Porter with Billy May. Love for Sale.

Anita O'Day, Love for Sale. And we finish with the Artie Shaw Band featuring Helen Forrest, I Want My Share of Love.

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If you like what you heard and you want to hear more, why don't go to my website, www.terrygmackley.com. I do hope you can join me right here for the next edition of Cafe American.

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0: With several blows of a 10-pound sledgehammer, researchers tested a method to find subsurface caves that could serve as safe underground habitats on the Moon and Mars.
1: This is Innovation Now.
0: Underground lava tubes and caves on the Moon and Mars were formed during a geologically active time. Researchers believe that thick rock surrounding some of these ancient lava flows could protect humans from radiation, meteorites, and the extreme temperatures astronauts are likely to face. So researchers are investigating ways to quickly identify the exact location of those voids. Using an approach similar to a CT scan, the team conducted field experiments near Flagstaff, Arizona, and Tule Lake, California, locations that resemble landscapes that may be encountered on trips beyond Earth. By pounding a steel plate with a sledgehammer, researchers created seismic signals that scattered back to a string of detectors, revealing any voids beneath the surface. On the Moon or Mars, the sledgehammer would be replaced with a machine that drops a weight or fires it downward at high speeds, extending the depth the method can probe while effectively locating underground sanctuaries for planetary explorers. For Innovation Now, I'm Jennifer Pulley.
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2: In Tawa, the temperature is 11 degrees.

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1: I just cannot believe how quick these weeks are going past. Welcome along to The Last Train Radio Show with me, Nick Barnes, with you for the next 60 minutes. This is the Bee Gees, Disco Inferno. Oh, yes.

Yeah, taking you back to the days when the ladies were dancing around the handbags. God, dear, oh, dear, oh, dear. The Bee Gees and Disco Inferno. And a request from Mark over there in Rochester. In Rochester, Kent. He says, Nick, can you please play Jet Harris and Diamonds? No problem, Mark. Here you go, my friend.

Cher Harris on the Last Train Radio Show with me, Nick Barnes, requested by Mark over there in Rochester. So hope you enjoyed that one, Mark. Haven't heard that one for a while, but I do like Cher Harris.

0: Electric Light Orchestra and Sweet Talking Woman. I was miles away. I was just reading on the feed, like the news feed, you know, and it was saying that Bryan Adams has just won Photographer of the Year in Canada. Now, is he a talented guy or what? He really, really, really is, isn't he? I was reading a while ago that he's really into photography, but I suppose he can buy the best of the best, can't he? Hasn't got a skimp and scrape like the rest of us peasants. Okay, Mr.
1: I've heard
0: Barry
1: people
0: White.
1: Say that too much of anything is not good for you.
0: You can't get enough.
1: But I don't know about that. As many times as we've loved and we've shared love and made love, it doesn't seem to me like it's enough.

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I bet that took you back in time, if you remember that. Do you remember that? Bobby G and the title tune to Big Deal about Ray Brooks was a gambler. And I think I watched all the series of that. It was really, really good. I think he lost everything in the end. Oh, and his girlfriend, he lost his girlfriend. Everything, gambled it all away. Ah, but entertaining film, that's all I can say. I won't say it was good, because I wouldn't like to see anybody in that position at all. But interesting film. Christine out there in Florida, she says, Nick, could you please play Creedence Clearwater and the Midnight Special? I think we can do that for you.

especially requested by Christine over there in Florida, the Creedence Clearwater Revival. What a good track that was. And a brilliant band, really, wasn't they? The Midnight Special. Now, guys, would you like me to bring a smile to your face? No, keep it clear. No, come on. I think more of you than that. But I can bring a smile to your face, I promise you. Have a listen to this. See, you're smiling. I know, yes.

0: Well, now, did that bring a smile to your face?
1: I love that song. It just reminds you, doesn't it, of the summer and being on the beach and just having fun, really, isn't it? Hopefully when all this mess of a COVID has left us behind, we can get back to normal and get on the beaches again and just enjoy ourselves. Yeah? Okay. Should we play the Mungos? I think we should do. Oh, yeah.
2: In my lungs. I got a dusty morning. Ooh, the morning in my lungs. And I'm gonna sing ya, ooh, a dusty morning song.

I don't know about you guys. I think I could do with a lay down in a dark room, personally. I'm tired. I've been tapping my legs up and down, up and down, up and down. Mungo Jerry, the Dust Pneumonia Blues. Now, if I remember correctly or rightly, that was Arlo Guthrie wrote that. I'm sure it was. I should have to Google it, shan't I, really? Yeah. Do you think Google makes us lazy because we can just go to Google and ask it? Or you can just ask your wife, can't you?

I do love a bit of Reggie if it's done well, and it don't get much better than that, does it? Toots and the Maytals on the Last Train Radio Show with me, Nick Barnes. Take me home, country roads. Sounds pretty good, doesn't it? Well, I thoroughly enjoy

played on next week's show, you would be more than welcome. You can email me, nickinthestudio@aol.com. And I promise you, if I can find it, it will be on next week. Now, I can't be fairer than that, can I? How are we doing for time over there? Oh, my giddy auntie, an hour has nearly gone. Oh, about 10 minutes. Let's talk more music. Honey Rider.

there's not many songs just over the last few years that I've sort of said, wow, I do like that, but I do like that. A band called Honey Rider. Yeah, you can't say that. Just, oh, well, is it just me? Yeah, is it me just having a senior moment or what? But I think that is such a cracking tune. I really, really do, but what do I know? You're listening to Nick Barnes on the Last Train Radio Show. Nearly finished now. You should have come in earlier, shouldn't you? Oh, no. Oh, no.

Well, guys, the time has basically gone. Got about 2 minutes left, so not sure if this one will take us right out to the end of the show. But it's going to be close. Let's see how we get on. If you would like a tune played on next week's show, you're more than welcome. Email me, nickinthestudio@aol.com. And if I can find the song, it will be in there. But I will definitely give you a mention or definitely play you something pretty close to the song that you requested. So take care, my friends. Be safe. All things being equal, I shall be back. Bye-bye.

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2: In Tawa, the temperature is 10 degrees.

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3: In Tawa, the temperature is 10 degrees.

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I wonder when they'll come to pass. You look so pretty on a saddle, riding out across the grass.

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0: Hello, this is Peter Hunt reporting from Tawa, New Zealand. We're now standing on one of the busy arteries in this beautiful city. We're here for the main reason that three international superstars are here in New Zealand to record their new album, but more specifically, they're here in Tawa. The international superstars are known as Albin, Theodore, and Simon, otherwise known as the Chipmunks. We wanted to find out firsthand why they're here to do this new album. Albin.
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0: 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I want to thank you all for answering this important question of why you're here. And I believe also you prepared something for us. So on the count of three, take it away, right? Here we go. One, two, three.
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